0: He was soon indicted under the Federal Gun Control Act, which makes it a crime punishable by up to 15 years in prison for an individual to use illegal drugs and have a gun. It's the same law used to prosecute President Biden's son, Hunter, but today's ruling is sufficiently narrow that it may well not apply to someone like Biden who used more dangerous drugs. In explaining today's ruling, Justice Neil Gorsuch stressed that it was extremely limited, in part because marijuana use has become so widely accepted and is legal in 40 states. Or as one professor put it today, weed is the new booze. Nina Totenberg, NPR News, Washington.
1: This is NPR News. Defense Secretary Pete Hegseth is lashing out at NATO allies for not providing access to bases for U.S. forces to launch attacks on Iran. He says the Pentagon will conduct a six-month review of American forces in Europe and that the outcome will depend on how quickly European allies take responsibility for their own security. Hegseth also accused Europe of prioritizing gender equity and climate change over defense. The review could impact NATO's collective security guarantee, but U.S. nuclear weapons will remain in Europe. Velvet ropes and signs that read "Do not touch" are common in many museums. But now, as NPR's Janaki Mehta reports, more museums, including one in Philadelphia, are offering tours for blind visitors where they can touch history.
2: The National Constitution Center has a room called Signers Hall, crowded with statues of men who'd gathered for the signing of the U.S. Constitution here more than two centuries ago. The museum has opened this gallery for guided touch tours that allow blind and low vision visitors to feel the realistic hands, clothes, and faces of the framers, including Benjamin Franklin.
3: I could feel the wrinkles on his face because he was 81 years old at the time of the convention.
2: That's visitor Tim Kelly, who says getting to actually experience history the way he learns excites him, especially as more museums around the country are now working accessibility for people with disabilities into their programming. Janaki Mehta, NPR News, Philadelphia.
1: 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I'm Janine Herbst, and you're listening to NPR News from Washington.
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6: This is Lake Effect from 89.7 WUWM Milwaukee's NPR. I'm Audrey Nowakowski. Thanks for joining us. Today, we're celebrating 10 years of Bubbler Talk. We'll listen back to a story about Milwaukee's public nanatorium, a place where you could actually dine with dolphins. But first, Juneteenth is a holiday commemorating the day in 1865 that enslaved Black Americans in Galveston, Texas, were told they had been freed. The announcement came 2 years after President Abraham Lincoln signed the Emancipation Proclamation, a document that freed slaves in all states. Juneteenth became a federal holiday in 2021 and an official City of Milwaukee holiday in 2022. But Milwaukee has been celebrating long, long before then. In fact, we have one of the longest-running Juneteenth celebrations in the country, and this year marks 55 years. WUWM's race and ethnicity reporter Taryn Powell is joined by Dr. Robert Baker to talk about the history of Juneteenth.
7: What do you know about how those early celebrations looked?
8: Yeah, it was a celebration of food, singing, and joy. I mean, obviously, a year after slavery, people weren't rolling up in the Harley Davidsons or on their motorcycles or coming out in super fancy clothes, but it was a time of remembrance and hope. And so that first Juneteenth day, which is this June and 19th smashed together, that first Juneteenth day kicked off a cultural practice that started in the South and, you know, really pushed throughout the South and the North after the Great Migration in 1971 in Milwaukee, we have our first Juneteenth celebration. So I can imagine it was a time of hope and love. Mm.
7: And so you mentioned just that those celebrations traveling from the South to the North, and Milwaukee has been one of the cities that I believe has one of the longest Juneteenth celebrations. What do you think that says about Milwaukee that this festival has been able to succeed this long?
8: Yeah, I mean, the beautiful thing about Milwaukee is that we have a lot of love, hope, and pride and connection to our Black culture. And even though African Americans didn't start moving to Milwaukee until the late 50s, what you see by 1970s is an explosion of our Black community. And so as African Americans were coming north, they settled. This is one of the best places in the country for Blacks to be. And so I think it was a celebration of hope, freedom, but also about Black success. Mm. So I think we still have a lot of successful freedom-loving Black people, and we're going to show up on King Drive until we can't.
7: Absolutely. So Juneteenth finally became a federally recognized holiday in 2021. Joe Biden signed the Juneteenth National Independence Day Act into law. And, you know, that was thanks to some Black women like Opal Lee and Lula Briggs Galloway, and other supporters who just really advocated for years for that to become a reality. What do you think is the significance of this federal acknowledgement?
8: Yeah, I mean, the last federal holiday was in 1993. And it was Martin Luther King Day. And so we fast forward, you know, over 30 years, and we have Juneteenth Day. And I think it's about a statement by the federal government that African Americans are just now finally getting acknowledged. Their history is just finally getting acknowledged. And while we're grateful for President Biden for passing this holiday, it shows that Black people in this country have to struggle to get acknowledged. Shouldn't have taken that long.
7: Mm. And so why do you think it took till 2021 for Juneteenth to be federally recognized?
8: I think it took so long for Juneteenth to be recognized because even though a lot of our population has moved on and has acknowledged that racism and racial oppression is something that is still exists today, there are many leaders who want to hide from our past. Mm-hmm. And even today, we're seeing a lot of people sort of put down Black history and some of the critical thought that's connected to it. And so I think there's a resistance to acknowledge that African Americans have a different history in the United States. July 4th, 1776, many of us were still in bondage. At the end of slavery, 4 million Black people are still enslaved. And so it was a resistance and the slow-moving nature of accepting our story. But, you know, Black people, we turn up. And so we know what happened in 2021.
7: Absolutely. And that's actually what my next question was, is like those events of 2020 with George Floyd being killed and the country having what some called a racial reckoning. You think that helped push that effort for federal acknowledgement?
8: Yeah, I think that if there had not been the resurgence of the Black Lives Matter moment and movement that took place after the death of George Floyd, I don't think President Biden would have set the federal holiday. And, you know, Frederick Douglass, our great ancestor, said that there is no progress without struggle. You know, and so I think that every time Black people and our allies and people who are concerned about racism and oppression step up and use our voice in unison, that's when we get stuff done.
7: So I'm really like harping on this federal acknowledgement. You know, as with any major holiday, you have companies, for example, that would try to capitalize off it, right? You have the sales, the slogans, social media messaging. Sometimes that really just looks like lip service to some people. Considering that, do you worry that the true meaning of the holiday might be lost because of things like that?
8: Yes, I think that we're in this phase in which it's becoming apparent that corporate America is grabbing on to Juneteenth and sort of what some people might say commodifying it. Mm. And I do think we have a danger with any holiday with just using it as a time to sell goods or tell surface level stories. So I do think that we need to be concerned about that. But I do also believe it's a time for Black people to get in where we fit in. Mm. You know, over the last 2 years, I've been approached by corporate institutions and nonprofits that had never considered talking about Juneteenth, and they brought me in to talk to their staffs. And I know that I'm not the only historian doing that. I know there are a lot of leaders that are sort of being more thoughtful. And so, yeah, this is America. We like to sell products. But I do believe that more good will come from this than anything that's bad.
7: Okay. Well, that's good to hear. If we have those companies like you're talking about and just people in general who are serious about acknowledging the day, you know, beyond a day off, how can they truly share that they care about this holiday or care that the holiday commemorates Black people's liberation?
8: Yeah, I mean, I believe that there will be a lot of people who would continually just get off, you know, and do their thing, not pay one second of attention to Juneteenth Day. But, you know, if you're an ally or a parent or someone that's concerned about the state of the country or the world, I really encourage you to check out the great books that are online about Juneteenth. There's great YouTube videos, important Wikipedia pages. And I would ask that you spend at least a moment reflecting with your children or your loved ones and tell a story about how a group of people who had been in bondage really turned up for the entire country. After slave reform, enslaved people started Memorial Days. They started private schools. They started public schools. They built roads and railroads. And so much of our history is taught through the lens that Black people have these pathologies or problems. But when we look at those formerly enslaved people, they showed up with joy and love. And so I feel like that's something that all of us need to do and need to reflect on.
7: So I guess my final question, you know, we talked about this nation really being, there being some resistance to acknowledging that Black folks have a different history in this country. There's was the slow moving nature to acknowledge Juneteenth as this holiday. What would appropriate recognition from America for Juneteenth look like to you?
8: Yeah, I think the appropriate sort of recognition of Juneteenth would start with federal agencies and local governments sort of investing in the holiday beyond just sort of slogans or putting up flags, but investing it in the same way we do July 4th, having park resources, neighborhood resources that allow people, Black people especially, to celebrate their connection to this American story. I feel like because there's been this slow recognition, many of us to this day don't feel like Americans fully. And so if Black people are going to be at the center of the conversation and not at the margins, we need to invest. And I feel like there are states like California that are looking deeply at reparations and things like that. And I'm not sure where that conversation is going to go, but I do know that there's a lot of heavy baggage that all of us feel because of slavery. And the more we look at it head on the face and acknowledge it, the better our country will be.
7: I want to leave space for you to share any final thoughts that you have.
8: Yeah, I appreciate you putting a spotlight on Juneteenth. I think Milwaukee's Juneteenth Day is especially important and magical. If you go to the Juneteenth Wikipedia page, a picture of Milwaukee will be there because our Juneteenth Day is so massive. And so I appreciate that. I appreciate anyone paying attention to Black history because it's American history. And we can never forget the path that this country is taking to get here today.
7: Well, Dr. Baker, thank you so much for having this conversation with me. I really appreciate it.
8: Appreciate you. Thank you.
6: Dr. Robert Baker is the Director of Undergraduate Studies in the Department of African and African Diaspora Studies at UW-Milwaukee. He spoke with WUWM's race and ethnicity reporter, Taryn Powell, in 2023, and we'll hear from him again later in the show. Milwaukee's Juneteenth parade will step off at 9 a.m. tomorrow. That will be followed by a day of celebrating culture, music, and food on King Drive. WUWM's Jimmy Gutierrez captured the sounds of last year's Juneteenth celebration.
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11: Welcome to Claiborne Benson, who will be giving our libations. Greetings, brothers and sisters. I am honored to be here. There are many ancestors. Starting from 1972 all the way to now, we have been celebrating Juneteenth Day. And I remember...
12: What's up with you, man? What's up, baby?
13: Hey.
12: What's going on with you?
13: How you doing?
12: I'm all right. What's happening with you, man?
14: Man, slow motion.
12: Yeah?
14: Slow motion.
12: Oh, what's going on with you, baby?
14: What's up with you, man?
12: How y'all doing?
14: We're doing good.
12: All right, all right.
15: What's up, man?
16: Ready, man?

0: My painting, I did a little written example, but my painting is really inspired by romance, lighthearted romance in the spirit of Juneteenth. Sorry, I just... I was just inspired by how we have the freedom to enjoy lighthearted romance in honor of my African-American ancestors who were robbed of so many of life's simple pleasures. So I want this painting to capture sweetness of life.
1: Shout out to the Running Rebels. We got dollar water bottles, $15 Juneteenth Day special t-shirts, catfish, chicken wings, anything you could think of. Running Rebels, Running Rebels. Shout out to Juneteenth. Happy Juneteenth.
2: That right there is our THCA infused slushy. $20. But it's fire. It's fire. I ain't gonna cap. You ain't gonna make it through Juneteenth drinking the whole thing, dude.
3: What do you want for the sides?
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3: It's green beans and mac and cheese.
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4: Yeah. I just don't want you to run out. 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
3: Okay, we won't run out.
4: Okay.
5: 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Happy Freedom Day.
6: WUWM will be at tomorrow's Juneteenth celebration, so stop on by and say hello. Did you know there was a restaurant in Milwaukee where you could dine with dolphins? You heard me right, dining with dolphins. We'll tell you all about it in about 20 minutes. But first, we'll explore Wisconsin's history with the Underground Railroad. That's coming up next on Lake Effect on 89.7 WUWM.
7: I'm Jeremy Hobson. From artificial intelligence in the classroom to funding cuts to the trauma of school shootings, teachers today are navigating challenges that would have been hard to imagine just a generation ago. So what is it like to be an educator right now? And what can schools, parents, and policymakers do to make sure students are set up for success? 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
6: 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I'm Audrey Nowakowski. The Underground Railroad was a network of people, places, and secret routes that helped enslaved people escape to freedom. Although stories about the railroad often focus on former slave states, the network stretched throughout the U.S. and Canada, including here in Wisconsin. A documentary from Milwaukee PBS explores this little-known history and some of the local spaces that shed light on how the Underground Railroad operated here. The documentary, Wisconsin

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1: Trying to become a church talking about their anti-slavery beliefs and their anti-slavery practices. And they also found some artifacts in the basement. And I'm going to leave that as a little teaser for the documentary. All of those things combined with the abolitionist activity going on in the Racine area got me thinking, well, I think there's a story here. And I think at that point it became reaching out to the institutions and finding historians to kind of fill in some of these gaps about asking why, you know, why these things are happening at that time. And that's where you find people like Claiborne Benson at Wisconsin Black Historical Society. You find people like Biko Baker. And those historians are very important to the project, you know, to fill in, add some context to the story and fill in those gaps, because history is, it's tough to put context to history sometimes. It's tough to not view history through a lens of today. And so that's why these historians are very important to the project.
2: Context is part of the historian's job, but the documentarian's job is to bring the story to life. And Brian did an amazing job. I think as someone who uses documentaries to teach Gen Zs, they have such short attention spans. And so in 30 minutes, he did an incredible job of bringing our city and state to light. So hopefully he gets some awards for this one.
1: I really tried to, in this program, every 2, 3, 4 minutes, kind of change the story up and kind of move us somewhere else. You know, and that's part of trying to create this story in an engaging way so that people are actually going to pay attention.
3: Sure. Now, looking at this history, one of the questions that has often come up for me as I think about the Underground Railroad, I do have an idea of how this system connected to slave states, especially in the kind of more nearby states. But when you come to a state like Wisconsin, what did that system look like? People must have traveled quite a bit in order to get here.
2: Yeah, I mean, it was different for everyone. And so the Underground Railroad is made up of stations, conductors, and agents. And this isn't like TikTok or social media where we all know each other. This is like an informal network where people may have never met. In the film, they tell the story of Caroline Quarles, who comes from Missouri. And there's a lot of relationship between Wisconsin and Missouri when you look at Black history. And so Brian did an excellent job of sourcing some of the family members of Caroline Quarles, who does an excellent job telling the story. Do you want to chat a little bit about that?
1: Yeah, I'd love to. So I think one of the things that really personalizes this documentary and doesn't just make it historians telling the story and make it a little dry is the story of Kimberly Simmons. Kimberly Simmons is the great-great-great-granddaughter of Caroline Quarles. Caroline Quarles being the first freedom seeker documented to travel through the state of Wisconsin on her way to Canada. So what you have in this documentary, she's out in Detroit doing a lot of work with her Detroit River Project, and they have a lot of history with the Underground Railroad over there as well, being right across the river from Canada. And so she was kind enough to come back to Milwaukee. And so what this documentary sets up is on July 4th, 2025, Kimberly Simmons comes to Alice's Garden. Alice's Garden being the former land of Deacon Samuel Brown. And she tells her story of Caroline Quarles, who on July 4th of 1843 escapes bondage in St. Louis and makes her way up through Wisconsin, eventually to Canada. But while in Wisconsin, seeks refuge at Deacon Samuel Brown's farm for a period of time. So you have this incredible living history right in front of you. You can see the decisions that Caroline Quarles made 120, 30 years ago, living in history today. And, you know, as a father, I think that's the ultimate goal, right, is to have future generations leave something to them, whether that be decisions you made, whether that be monetary, whatever that is, to have 3, 4 generations of your family later speaking about the decisions you made is pretty incredible.
2: And for those that don't know, the Brown Farm is Johnson Park, 17th and Fond du Lac. And so my entire childhood, I was in that area and did not know

0: incredible history that was there. And so when I watched the film, I got goosebumps. As he was talking about it, I got goosebumps. And the great thing is, I say to my students, is like history doesn't repeat, but it rhymes. And so when you have almost 150 years later, or a little bit more, the ancestors and the descendant hanging out in the same spot, you know, spiritually, it's incredible. And so it's an incredible film.
1: So when Caroline Quarles decided to flee, was she effectively, as part of the Underground Railroad, going from home to home, from church to church? What would that have looked like? What would that journey have looked like?
0: Caroline Quarles, if you want to tell the story of how she got here, it's pretty cool, and how she left is pretty cool, but it's not a formalized thing. These are people who are doing this because, in most cases, God is pushing them to be better. And Frederick Douglass, the great African-American, at one time chastised people in the Underground Railroad because they're talking a little bit too much about it, and he feels they're putting people at risk.
2: Yeah, and that's an important thing you bring up, too, is a lot of these church documents, a lot of the documentation we see in the film, we do not see people talking about this until after the dust of the Civil War has ended. I mean, you're talking about now 30 years later, people are going, oh, yeah. You know, A.P. Dutton, who was known to have taken Joshua Glover via the Great Lakes up to Canada, he writes in 1890s, oh, yeah, we took at least 100 people. You know, all these years later, you're seeing people be a little more comfortable talking about it. Of course, at the time, the Fugitive Slave Act makes it illegal to harbor, to help in any way. So I think that puts a fear in people, and they don't talk about it.
1: Understandable. It also seems like talking about it would have not just risked themselves, but also anyone who they had helped.
0: Absolutely. I mean, I think the fine was $1,000 if you helped a formerly incarcerated, enslaved person. $1,000 a day is a lot of money. The slaves were more at risk. You know, they couldn't defend themselves in court. They couldn't go to trial. And so this secrecy is something that I think Wisconsinites need to be really proud of. It highlights their ability to resist federal agents who are coming into their cities and snatching people up. And so it shows an incredible amount of bravery, and I think it's a tradition that still exists here in Wisconsin in many ways.
1: Yeah. Now, you mentioned Joshua Glover. This is a very well-known story, not just here in Milwaukee, but especially at the time throughout the U.S. This really made headlines. Can you tell us a bit about who Joshua Glover was and why his story made such big headlines?
2: Sure. I mean, I think historically the Joshua Glover case really gets the ball rolling for a number of things. Joshua Glover was a freedom seeker who left St. Louis and headed up to Racine specifically. He actually spent 2 years working in Racine, working in a sawmill, and just living his life. Well, once the Fugitive Slave Act and his owners decided to come and get him, they take him from Racine, bring him up to jail in Milwaukee, up at Cathedral Square, which the old jail was. And you have a situation then where it starts to become pretty public. You get these figures like
0: Sherman Booth.
2: Sherman Booth, thank you.
0: Yeah.
2: Who join in the protest, literally gets on his horse and starts riding around the streets of the jail, gathering people to come. At least 100 people came up from Racine via boat to come and take part in these protests. Eventually, they end up breaking down the door of the jail, bringing Joshua Glover out, getting him to safety, taking him first to Waukesha, then to Burlington, then to Racine, then via A.P. Dutton and the mercantile section of the Underground Railroad, take him around Michigan to Canada. This sparks a number of debates, court cases, and keep in mind, less than 2 weeks after this happens, you have people going up to Ripon, Wisconsin, and founding the Republican Party. Of course, the Republican Party's base is the opposition of slavery, so that gets the ball rolling. Then you have Abe Lincoln, then you have the Civil War, then he preserves the Union, and so this really gets the ball rolling on that level. But at the same time, after this case, there's a series of cases with Booth.
0: Yeah, I mean, well, there's a Supreme Court case, Abelman versus Booth, 1859. And it basically sets the precedent that states, if they don't follow the federal law, they're in trouble. And so this is the spark of something really huge. This is the beginning, not the beginning, but it's like the heightened resistance prior to the Civil War. And it's just like George Floyd. If you think about it, like we saw George Floyd get killed in Minneapolis, and from that time, things change. Organizations start. People are amplified and elevated, and Wisconsin was at the middle of that. When you drive on the east side of Milwaukee, when you say Booth or Glover or Brown, this is our anti-slavery history right in front of us.
1: As someone who used to live near Cathedral Square, I became very familiar with that historical marker. You pass so many sites of this history here in the city, and luckily we do occasionally have a plaque. That is not always the case. What are some of the remaining sites that we have here, both in Milwaukee but also in the surrounding area, that were connected to this history?
2: Yeah, so it's interesting. The Racine County is doing quite a bit to preserve their history. They have what they call the Heritage Trail, and they have 27 sites throughout Racine and Racine County dedicated to the abolitionists, where some of these things happened. You know, they're preserving that history really well down there. As far as Milwaukee goes, of course, we have Cathedral Square. We have Deacon Samuel Brown's farm, which are very important places too.
0: And then we have the Milton House, you know, Goodrich in Milton. And then, yeah, I think the Racine stuff is really exciting because there's these Presbyterian churches across the state. And, you know, sometimes in history, we try to pull the threads of history. And so my bet is the Racine case is going to open up other documents in other places because people are going to realize what they have. And so this is an incredible history. I'm sure there's more to learn. And, you know, Brian's done a great job of opening the door for students who want to go deeper.
2: Yeah, and I think you mentioned the churches earlier. I think that's a pretty important part of all of this. You have the religious aspect, and you have these people who are coming here from other countries as well. According to the census, in the 1850s, 55% of Milwaukee residents were foreign-born. So you have a lot of immigrants coming here. Why are they coming here? For religious freedom, for personal freedom. And then you have these people from New England area coming with very religious background, very devout people. And so I think all of those things really ignited the citizens of Wisconsin and Milwaukee and made it different than a lot of other places.
1: We're talking a bit about sites. We spoke a bit about some of the people, some of the descendants of people who are in the Underground Railroad. How does this history live on in Milwaukee?
0: We live in a very ideological time. And I have students, and I say, how many of you are English or families own slaves? And they're like, I don't know. I'm there's a sort of the meme of white angst tied to slavery. But it's like, yo, your family ancestors weren't even in part of this. They resisted this. They fought back. They were anti-racist. They were anti-slavery. And I think this is an opportunity for us to reposition ourselves as a state that really fought back. And I think that people are looking for histories like this because these stories aren't often told. When we think about the Underground Railroad, sometimes it's only people in the South that we're thinking about. But Wisconsin has a great tradition of resisting, and hopefully people can look to their ancestors.
1: Well, thank you both so much for joining us here on Lake Effect and sharing your work.
2: Thank you for having us.
0: Thank you.
3: 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Wisconsin's Underground Railroad is available now on Milwaukee PBS and YouTube. 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Wisconsin. Wisconsin has a big election coming up for governor, U.S. Congress, and the state legislature. I'm WUWM editor Emily Files. 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
6: 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WUWM is celebrating 10 years of Bubbler Talk, a full decade of putting your curiosity front and center. What have you always wanted to know about the Milwaukee area's people, places, or culture? Over the years, we've received thousands of inquiries to that prompt, and as a result, we reported out hundreds of deep dives into Milwaukee history and culture. I'm Michelle Madernowski, WUWM's Audience Innovation Manager. I helped get Bubbler Talk off the ground in 2016, helping connect our journalists with community questions. And to celebrate Bubbler Talk's 10th anniversary, we're listening back to some of our favorite episodes. 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
8: Bubbler Talk, quenching Milwaukee's thirst for knowledge.
7: I'm Susan Bentz. I was standing on the windy corner of 4th and Mitchell Streets on Milwaukee's near south side with listener Rob Bueno.
9: And my question is, whatever happened to the public nanatorium that housed dolphins and seals?
7: The short answer, Rob's talking about the Southside Natatorium that was built in 1894. The two-story Italian Renaissance-style building had showers and bathrooms along its first-floor perimeter and dressing rooms on the balcony. Today, the building is gone, replaced by a park named for a nearby funeral home owner. City leaders built 7 natatoriums in the late 19th century in an effort to, in their words, encourage healthful swimming and cleanliness facilities for those not fortunate enough to have their own baths. Rob Bueno remembers what came after people stopped splashing in the natatorium in 1977. Paintings of dolphins appeared on the building's exterior, which he saw when he would ride in his grandfather's car.
9: So it sparked my interest, and I really wanted to know, maybe it's a fish store or whatever it was. So I started asking questions at an early age. And then, begrudgingly, I think he agreed to take me.
7: Rob has no memory of what he and his grandfather ate at what had become the public natatorium. That was the restaurant's name.
9: But I do remember that the glass, we sat at a table right up against the glass and watched the happenings in the pool. And it was just so bizarre because here you are in what used to be a swimming pool.
7: So Rob wondered about the fate of the restaurant and that of its sea creatures. We head to a downtown Milwaukee ad agency for some answers.
10: I'm Andy Gorzalski. I'm a producer and filmmaker from Milwaukee. And I had first heard about the natatorium kind of just through loose word of mouth from people who had been there once or twice. And then ultimately through these sort of obsessive posts about it on the Old Milwaukee Facebook group.
7: Andy set out to learn more about the man behind the project. Milwaukee native John Garlick. Now he plans to create a documentary on the subject.
11: So it was the man that stood out first, or the natatorium, or a combination?
10: Well, I think the natatorium and putting dolphins inside of a swinging 70s supper club stands out first. But then when you go down these other layers and you find out how charismatic and amazing John Garlick was. I mean, I think that becomes the true story of this dreamer, and that, you know, the restaurant is just manifests itself out of him.
9: Has anybody ever mentioned the juxtaposition of the food versus the smell of an aquarium?
12: I have that vivid memory of walking in with my grandfather and going, wow, we're going to have a burger and it smells like an aquarium.
7: Garlic was an entrepreneur. He sold Cadillacs, lots of them. He masterminded a gyros plant that distributed the Greek delicacy across the country. Plus, he created a popular restaurant in Milwaukee called J.J. Garlic's. Then came the Natatorium. In 1978, John and his wife Margaret purchased it for $4,000 and sunk hundreds of thousands more into enclosing his pool with glass. The glass Rob Bueno remembers pressing his nose up against. The Garlic's procured and cared for two dolphins. Their water had to be salty like the sea and just the right temperature. But by the beginning of 1985, the wild venture went belly up. And a few years later, the once elegant building itself vanished from the landscape. What about Rob Bueno's questions about the animals?
10: I know every attempt for the security and care of the animals was always at the very best intention and effort throughout the life of it. I know at the very end, there was a couple weeks during the Chapter 11 where I think on a couple days the temperature dipped up and down, and they put some effort behind air vacuuming them back to Florida, and like they were on these little stretcher things. It's kind of an incredible visual, like being rescued out of a place once they were transported, like lived a happy long life, I think, back at Marineland in Florida.
7: I got a slightly different account from Bruce Marquardt. I reached him by phone. He now lives in Arizona, but Bruce worked at Public Natatorium, first as a waiter. Then, Bruce says, he weaseled his way into working with the dolphins. Despite long hours, 12-hour days, 6 days a week, Bruce loved the work.
13: It was so much fun.
7: And the dolphins. Their names, Scotch and Soda.
13: Scotch and Soda and I all learned together, which was a very unique. They didn't know anything. We taught them from scratch, and they taught us about them.
7: Bruce says, sadly, one of the dolphins, Scotch, died.
13: And they bought a sea lion and tried to mix it into the act, which didn't work. You'll never see dolphins and sea lions performing it in the same pool. And then they closed. Bankrupt.
7: A few years later, after he had moved west, Bruce had an unexpected reunion. He discovered Soda, not in Florida, but at an amusement park south of Los Angeles.
13: We went there, and there she was. I got to go back, and she knew who I was. After 3 years, she knew exactly who I was. And I was showing them the things that I would do with her that they didn't know she knew. It was like a reunion. I was crying.
7: Back in Milwaukee, filmmaker Andy Gorzalski says there's a little-known fact our Bubbler Talk person Rob Bueno should hear, the Garlic's motivation to create a mini marine world in Milwaukee. Andy says it was a thank you gift to their hometown after the success of their other Milwaukee restaurant, J.J. Garlic's.
10: They were so thankful and grateful for how successful J.J. Garlic's was. They never took that for granted. They've actually like said this was sort of like their gift back to Milwaukee. They wanted to do something that was kind of like out there and crazy, that no one else was doing it. Let's be good back in the way that we know how.
11: So do you think that would have tempered your grandfather's opinion?
12: Absolutely.
11: Had he known it?
12: That's the first thing I'm thinking about now. The motivation behind that, it most definitely could have changed his mind to put him in a better mindset about the project.
7: There's one more voice we want to add to the Public Natatorium story. After it folded, John Garlic moved to Florida and recreated himself. This time, he sold real estate. John has since died, but his son Ian says the family stayed put in Florida. Ian says his parents were always working, so when he saw his dad, it was in the world of dolphins and exotic birds. He vividly remembers birthday parties there.
14: Have all the kids there. They have clowns and stuff, but also the dolphin shows. And all the animals, because there's always birds and stuff. My dad had a pet macaw that was always with him and was also known for like going into the bathrooms and going under stalls and terrorizing people. That was one of the memories, too. That was pretty vivid.
7: Ian says he carries his dad's joy in living with him, and Ian says his resilience.
14: I mean, for me being an entrepreneur, I've seen the ups and downs, so I'm not afraid of the downs. You know, stuff's going to go wrong. Just keep going.
6: Where to even
11: just
6: begin.
11: Like yesterday.
6: It's like, it's so incredible that this place ever even existed.
11: I know.
6: What stands out to you listening back to this story?
11: Well, you know, I have to admit I'm tempered now because I've talked to somebody else who's working on this project who actually heard our story or found our story. Can I jump into
6: that? Oh, sure, yeah.
11: Okay,
6: let's,
11: so this
6: leave
11: is
6: it a mystery.
11: This is an Appleton-based artist and I think fledgling filmmaker, and his name...
6: And this is different than the... Not, is this the person you talked to in the story, or is this a different person?
11: This is a different person
6: uh-huh.
11: who I just
15: spoke with recently. His name is Oliver Franklin Anderson.
1: Okay.
15: Remember that? So as a kid in Appleton, he wanted to be a marine biologist. So he always had an interest. And he was looking, as an adult now, like 3-4 years ago, at finding out what were the marine parks there might have been for marine animals around the Great Lakes. And so he happened on our story.
1: Oh, okay.
15: Then he realized that his own father, Mr. Anderson, worked with Andy, what was our filmmaker's name? Grzalski. They worked together for a period of time years back. Not on this, but in Milwaukee. So he thought, oh my gosh, I know this guy. The documentary had not gone anywhere. He either dropped it or set it aside. So he reached out to Andy, the original documentary guy we spoke with, and said, could I take this project on? I'm really interested in it. So he's been working on it for the last 3 years. And apparently it's going to come out in 2027. We have a little tape of my conversation with him.
1: Okay.
16: I tried initially to make this as a short film, and it just didn't work because it was so incomplete. You just have to ask more questions about it. And now I'm at this point where, like, I know kind of almost everything about it, and I have this huge top-down view of this huge sprawling piece of Milwaukee history that's gone.
15: So he'd like to not only, of course, get his documentary out, but he thinks that Milwaukee should have a plaque at that site in honor of the animals who...
1: Scotch and soda.
15: Well, and there were many more.
1: Okay.
15: Yeah, yeah. In fact, he thinks that one dolphin may still be alive.
1: Really?
15: Yes. Teaser.
1: I got chills.
15: Yeah. It was an incredible story. Yeah.
1: Yeah. I feel like it's become like legend at this point where it's like, do you remember? Have you gone to? Did you?
15: And of course, I never did. You said you used to drive by with your mom.
1: Yeah, I remember as a kid driving downtown with my mom, and she would, when we would be driving kind of like past the Basilica on the other side of the road, she would be like, that's where the Dolphin restaurant used to be. And so, like, as a child, I'm like, what are you even talking about, a Dolphin restaurant? So it's so fun listening back to these stories of this place that used to exist and kind of how it keeps... The story lives on.
15: Yeah.
1: Like, so
15: yeah.
1: How did the new documentary, how did you get in touch with him?
15: He actually reached out to us
1: looking
15: for more information.
1: Interesting.
15: If we had it. And he's still trying to talk. He's interviewed 40 different people. He found someone in Michigan who was a waitress but also did the artwork. You know, there's lots of sort of intricate artwork that was involved in painting on this glass, and she did that. And
1: wow.
15: It's quite a story.
1: Were there other... So there was like a marine park era in the 70s?
15: Yes, apparently there was.
1: Okay.
15: Yes.
1: Okay. Well,
15: of course, that's controvertial. I mean, everybody would be keen
1: and
15: about...
1: I think you kind of got into that a little bit with the question asker's grandfather and him being hesitant to take him there. So what was it about the treatment of the animals, or where was like the controversy in it?
15: Part of it is that, you know, to be honest, I always thought that this was at least like a big swimming pool. Mm-hmm. But apparently it was designed, those natatoriums were really meant to help people
1: stay clean. Yeah.
15: So it was shallow and then a deep part. So imagine having a couple dolphins in there. That's not too great.
1: Okay.
15: So the sense that I got both thus far, and Oliver and I haven't talked extensively, is that I think that the people caring for the animals cared for them. They loved them.
1: Yeah.
15: But the setting wasn't too great.
1: Yeah.
15: And also people were learning as they went along, I think.
1: Rather than like a trained professional who knows the treatment of dolphins.
15: Yeah.
1: And
15: so Oliver calls Garlic the P.T. Barnum of Milwaukee.
1: Mm. So... I looked back through our Bubbler Talk archive, and you reported out 22 Bubbler Talk stories.
15: That's crazy.
1: So I think that makes you the queen of Bubbler Talk.
15: You're the mother, and I'm the queen.
1: Yes.
15: Okay.
1: So I'd like to give you this crown.
15: Thank you.
1: You've helped solve mysteries. You got to go into some really neat places. You've shared forgotten histories. So besides this dolphin story... Are there any other stories that really stick out in your mind, or like that you hold on to as like a little favorite that you've done?
15: You know, in terms of our bubbler history?
1: Mm-hmm.
15: Yeah. I mean, as I looked back, I realized there were a bunch, but I have to say, this one is not really wonky, but you know, there's a coral, ancient coral reef in Wauwatosa, and I met the two scientists there who just were passionate about the Schoonmaker that formation, and it is incredible. So I think that you know, meeting people like that whose life, I mean, certainly the Schoonmaker wasn't their only area of research, but I mean, they just couldn't talk enough about it. It was just so important to them. And that's contagious. And, you know, I think it's contagious in a good way. They hear that when they hear our stories and they meet people like that.
17: Well, and it really helps create a sense of place, because I just went to Metcalf's yesterday and I was like, oh, I know the coral reef is back there. And it helps you feel very connected to, like, your surroundings, you know, like the story and the ancient history, really, in these spaces.
15: Right.
17: Still, one day I want to, like, go behind the fence and go closer to it, but I know it's there in a distance.
15: Be careful. Remember, you have a family to take care of.
17: Quiet, Susan. So you are our beloved environmental reporter. So your main job here at WEWM is reporting on the environment. And I feel like Bubbler Talk is an opportunity to, like, break away from reporting on stories that are about the environment. But as I look through your 22 our stories, you've done a lot of stories connected to the environment.
15: You want to know why?
17: Why do you love the environment so much?
15: Well, it's what we've got. We want to preserve it. No, I think that, you know, in terms of Bubbler Talk and my trying to do my job, there is so much to cover.
17: Yeah.
15: And so it's another opportunity and a different angle. And I think often a more lighthearted approach
17: to
15: covering some of those things.
17: Heavy.
15: Yeah.
17: Yeah. So what makes Bubbler Talk and our community engagement reporting so special are the question askers that we're able to bring along on these stories, like Robert Bueno. And I have a favorite story of yours that I feel like I need to mention. And while it isn't Bubbler Talk, I would say it's like Bubbler Talk's cousin, because it's from Beats Me, which is a series that where listeners submit questions up for our beat reporters.
15: Yeah.
17: And in this question, someone asked if the Milwaukee River was swimmable. And your question asker brought along his swimsuit to the interview. So then when he found out that, like, okay, the conditions in the river are actually okay today to go swimming, he jumped in.
15: Yeah, yeah.
17: And went swimming. And it's, like, one of my, like, all-time favorite stories. So, like, I guess, what is it like in general bringing along a question asker on your reporting trips and then to have something like that happen?
15: Yeah, it's a thrill, you know. It's because you don't know. You've talked to the person in advance. You tell them what you basically have in mind and what you aim to do, but there's unknowns. You don't know how it's going to go. It could be a dud, you know. It could not be magic, but in that case, and in many cases, it is magic, because people are so thrilled to be included in the scene, whether they speak or not. And I find, I bet you do, that oftentimes people have not only a concern, but a, you know, connection to the question that they're asking. And so they really are thrilled to have that story shared. And that's just, it feeds your creativity and your, you know, our love of what we're doing, I think.
17: Yeah, there's usually a deeper level onto why someone asked the question, whether it's, like, connected to their memory or something that happened
15: this
17: in their
15: guy
17: life.
15: Just couldn't get enough water.
17: He just needed to get it. He was part fish.
15: Yeah. I think he is. He does. He swims Lake Michigan and
17: Well, Susan, thank you so much for going down memory lane with me. And thank you to our listeners. It's you who've made this series so great. So sincere thank you for the questions that you've sent our way, and keep them coming. You can send us yours at wuwm.com/bubblertalk. So Robert Bueno, if you have another question, you know where to go. And you can subscribe to the Bubbler Talk podcast as we continue to listen back to our favorite episodes for this 10th anniversary.
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21: Welcome to The Middle. I'm Jeremy Hobson. Today's teachers are facing challenges that would have been difficult to imagine just a generation ago. There's the growing role of artificial intelligence in the classroom, a technology just as new to the teachers as it is to the students. The shrinking role of financial support from the federal government, which is currently trying to dismantle the Department of Education. And remember that education was upended during the COVID pandemic, and some students are still struggling to get caught up. So what are the challenges facing teachers in 2026, and how can they be overcome? We're taking your calls live at 844-4MIDDLE. That's 844-464-3353 or at listentothemiddle.com. Joining us this hour, education writer and editor Jill Barchet at the Hechinger Report. And Kurt Russell, a high school history teacher in Oberlin, Ohio, and the 2022 National Teacher of the Year. Stay right there. The Middle starts right after the news.
22: Live from NPR News in Washington, I'm Janine Herbst. Vice President Vance says the U.S. holds all the cards in the deal with Iran, but there are many questions about the memorandum of understanding that extends the ceasefire, reopens the Strait of Hormuz, and opens negotiations for a final peace deal. NPR's Greg Myrie says the Iranian-backed militant group Hamas's attack on Israel in October of 2023 ignited a firestorm.
23: Now we're at a point where we're seeing this effort to try to stop this and, in a sense, work your way down that escalation ladder, that the U.S. and Israel not going to attack Iran and vice versa under this agreement, trying to sort out the Israeli presence in Lebanon. Gaza is still there as a festering sore. So the region has been thrown into upheaval. It's changing. It's going to be realigned. Every country has to rethink itself.
22: NPR's Greg Myrie reporting. Apple has agreed to work with Intel to design and build microchips here in the United States. That's according to a social media post by President Trump. Neither company, though, has confirmed the arrangement. But as NPR's John Ruich reports, the news sent Intel's stock soaring.
24: President Trump and President Biden before him have been pushing to bring cutting-edge chip manufacturing back to the U.S. Last year, the Trump administration announced that it was taking a 10% stake in Intel as part of those efforts. And Trump has also put pressure on Apple to manufacture more in the United States. A deal between the two companies would represent a significant step. Intel declined to comment, and Apple did not reply to an email from NPR asking about Trump's announcement, which included no details. But investors in Intel were apparently impressed. Its shares rose more than 10% on the day, while the broader tech-heavy NASDAQ was up 1.9%. John Ruich, NPR News.
22: Residents in central Illinois are cleaning up debris after several tornadoes touched down in the region last night. Illinois Public Media's Abigail Botar reports the state leads the nation in most tornadoes this year.
0: At least one tornado tore through Effingham, Illinois Wednesday night, taking down trees, power lines, and buildings, including a second-generation family-owned Corvette and Volkswagen parts store and museum. The museum used to house one-of-a-kind cars and memorabilia until it was flattened by the storm. Elizabeth Yeager's father-in-law founded the company more than 50 years ago.
2: You know, the Corvette and the Volkswagen community, they're both very tight-knit, and this is going to be a devastating loss for them as well.
0: According to the National Weather Service, Illinois has had the most tornadoes in the country this year, eclipsing the amount in the traditional tornado alley. For NPR News, I'm Abigail Botar in Effingham, Illinois.
22: Wall Street higher by the closing bell. You're listening to NPR News from Washington. Attorneys for Luigi Mangione say they're withdrawing their psychiatric defense in the state murder trial of the killing of UnitedHealthcare CEO Brian Thompson in New York City. This comes a day after the judge said the defense was preparing to argue that Mangione was experiencing, quote, extreme emotional disturbance at the time of the killing. He faces 8 state felony charges, including second-degree murder and federal stalking and firearm charges. He's pleaded not guilty. In New York City today, the Knicks celebrated their NBA title win with a ticker tape parade down Broadway and a ceremonial key to the city from Mayor Mamdani. NPR's Brian Mann reports a massive crowd of Knicks fans turned out for the celebration.
4: People roared with happiness as members of the 2026 NBA champion Knicks rolled past on floats. There were celebrities like Timothée Chalamet and Spike Lee at the parade, but most of the people packed along Broadway were simply New Yorkers like Kevin Nestor, who stuck with the Knicks through a championship drought that lasted 53 years.
5: Sigh of relief. Finally, we got it. I cried a little bit. Great for the city, great for Knicks fans. Best feeling ever.
4: To beat the San Antonio Spurs, the Knicks had to claw their way from behind in games 4 and 5. During the ceremony at City Hall, Mayor Mamdani thanked the team for bringing the city together with pure, unfiltered joy. Brian Mann, NPR News, New York.
22: On Wall Street at the close, the Dow was up 72 points, NASDAQ up 496, the S&P 500 up 80. I'm Janine Herbst, NPR News in Washington.
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25: School is out for summer, so why are so many teachers reporting that they are burned out? Welcome to The Middle. I'm Jeremy Hobbs, along with our DJ Tolliver. And Tolliver, I think two things people on both sides of the political aisle can agree on are, one, that education is incredibly important for opportunity and growth individually in this country, and two, that teachers are vital in giving students a good education.
26: Yeah, and I hope we will hear directly from teachers this hour, call in, about the challenges they're facing right now, because there are many. I do have to say I was a huge troublemaker, okay? So you guys should feel relieved. Geometry class. Mr. Tolliver, stop talking. You can hear it now.
25: At least that challenge is out of the way. But, you know, Tolliver, the landscape the teachers find themselves in today is different than what it was when you were in school. There, first of all, the Trump administration has been trying to dismantle the Federal Department of Education, which affects funding. And, of course, schools are often already stretched thin when it comes to funding. Then there's artificial intelligence, which has quickly become a part of the classroom, but it is just as new to the teachers as it is to the students. And remember, there are unforeseen challenges like COVID, which completely upended education in this country, and teachers and students are still living with the consequences of that. So we want to hear from you. What are the challenges facing teachers right now? What will it take to make sure they are equipped for this moment? Our number is 844-4MIDDLE. That is 844-464-3353. Or you can go to listentothemiddle.com. But first, last week, we asked what social media addiction is doing to all of us. Here are some of the voicemails that came in.
27: My name's Taylor Wilson. I'm a medical student calling from St. Louis, Missouri. I think that it's funny that Mark Zuckerberg says that there's no conclusive evidence that social media is actively negatively impacting anybody, when that's just pretty unequivocally, verifiably false.
28: Hi, my name is Lori. I'm calling from New Hampshire. New Hampshire had a law this year, no phones in schools. I teach high school it's been one of the best things. They talk to each other almost too much, which was like so much better than silence in the classroom. They engage in conversations, they ask questions, they retain more.
6: Hi, my name is Kelly. I'm calling you from Fort Collins, Colorado. 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Oftentimes, my sermons are now social media. 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
25: And joining us this hour, Jill Barche, a writer and editor at the Hechinger Report, who just won the top national journalism award from the Education Writers Association. Jill, great to have you on and congratulations.
7: Thank you, Jeremy. It's wonderful to be here.
25: And also joining us, Kurt Russell, a high school history teacher in Oberlin, Ohio, who was named the 2022 National Teacher of the Year. Kurt Russell, welcome to you.
9: Jeremy, thank you so much for having me.
25: Well, let me start with you, Kurt. We all know how disruptive the pandemic was for teachers and students, but how does this moment compare? Are teachers burned out right now?
9: Jeremy, thank you so much for that question. It's very comparable in regards to COVID and looking at the situation that we are encountering right now within our school district. Teachers are burned out because teachers are carrying a lot of weight. The weight of being counselors, the weight of being educators, the weight of being all that encompassing of an individual. And the one thing that I need to remind your audience mm-hmm. is that in regards to being an educator and the burnout, it's because of that pressure. It's the pressure that is bestowed upon teachers of making sure that they are doing what they're supposed to do, but at the same time, that extra burden on top of them. So with COVID, it was a little different in regards to not having students within the classroom and trying to teach virtually.
25: Right.
9: Now that same situation is in the classroom where the situation of students not necessarily being mentally prepared, that social emotional learning gaps that are still happening today. And so I see a lot of comparison.
25: You're having to act as a counselor, you're saying, because of so many of the mental health challenges. What have you found, Jill, in your reporting about the challenges facing teachers today?
7: It's not just a mental health challenge. It's also a real academic challenge. After the pandemic, a lot of students fell behind where they otherwise would have been academically. And so now teachers are facing so many more skill levels in the classroom. So say 5 years, or how many years ago was the pandemic now? 6 years ago?
25: Yeah.
7: Maybe a typical teacher would have had 3 to 4 different grade levels in the classroom. Say children who read between a third grade level and a seventh grade level in a classroom. Now that's expanded to 8 or 9 grade levels. And it is very, very hard for a teacher to manage that. Imagine trying to teach algebra to some children who can't yet multiply two-digit numbers and others who are ready for pre-calculus. It's exhausting to cater to all those individual academic needs.
25: Well, and when you talk about those topics, I wonder, Jill, how, just to set the stage for people, how is the U.S. Sort of student body comparing to other places in the world right now? Are they coming out of school competitive in terms of math scores and all those things, or are we doing pretty badly?
7: Well, one thing I would say to start is that historically the United States has performed quite mediocrely. Is that a word, Jeremy? That if you even look back 50 years ago at international academic comparisons, the U.S. has never been in the top, particularly in mathematics. We're a little bit better in reading. And so we've always been in the middle of the pack. In more recent years, we've been somewhat slightly below the middle of the pack, but we've never been a leader. The leaders tend to be in Asia. You have countries like Korea, Taiwan, some places in Europe do much historically better than we have. And then the other question you asked is how we've been doing coming out of the pandemic.
25: Yeah.
7: Was that right?
25: Yeah.
7: Well, we're... we're worse than we were beforehand when we were never at the top. But I want to say that this predated the pandemic. We've been in a learning recession that's been over 10 years now, and it's been both in reading and in math, and we don't fully understand why.
25: Kurt, we mentioned the cuts that have been happening at the Federal Department of Education. The Trump administration has been trying to dismantle the department. How has that been felt at the local level in schools so far? Are you noticing those cuts?
9: Jeremy, most definitely I am. I'm noticing the cuts in regards to less paraprofessionals within the schools. I'm noticing the cuts in regards to less resources, in regards to books within our schools, computers as well. And so at Oberlin, we are facing major crunches where we are not having that human support along with that academic support in regards to resources. So it's being felt tremendously.
25: Kurt, just like everyone else, as we mentioned, teachers like you are dealing with the rise of artificial intelligence. How is that affecting the classroom right now? It has been more than 3 years since ChatGPT launched.
9: Yes. And Jeremy, the thing about AI is that it's here. Kids are using it. And so what we have to do as educators is find a way to make it successful. I always say the following, that AI is great in regards to trying to find answers, but it's teachers who are great in asking the questions, right? Those critical questions for students to really use in regards to making sure that they are still thinking critically. And so for me personally in the classroom, what I try to do, I know that students are using AI. Maybe I use AI as sentence starters, as paragraph starters, and allow students to write within the classroom itself, to allow students to have that critical thinking aspect within the classroom that is so needed.
25: Jill, I was talking to an educator who says that they have moved to oral exams because then it's very easy to tell whether somebody actually has the information in their head or can explain what they are supposed to know, as opposed to just using AI to help them write something down on a page and hand it in. What are you seeing in your reporting about the use of AI and how it's affecting schools and teachers in America?
7: Well, what we see from the research evidence, which is what I write about, is that it's possible, in theory, for artificial intelligence to be good for education. And in tightly controlled experiments, we see examples of where students learn more when AI is helping them. Maybe it is like a devil's advocate, and it questions the student, and it gets them to think about evidence and deeper understanding, and then they come to class able to have richer discussions. But these are tightly controlled experiments when the teacher is quite involved in how the student is using the AI. But how AI is actually being used in the wild, we see as unproductive, according to the research that I've been reading. Students are having AI write it for them or do the thinking for them, and it becomes a crutch. They're not going through the productive struggle that learning is, because learning isn't easy. And what we're seeing is that students are doing their work quicker because they're using AI to do it, but they're learning less.
25: You've also mentioned one other thing in your reporting I just want to ask you quickly about, Jill, before we get to phone calls, which is that absenteeism, you say, is arguably the most important problem in education right now. Explain that.
7: So before the pandemic, about 1 out of 7 students was chronically absent. That skyrocketed. In 2022, 1 out of 3 students was chronically absent. That means they were missing more than 10% of the school year, 18 days or more. Some students were missing a third of the school year. Mm-hmm. And you can't learn if you're not showing up at school. That's gotten a little bit better, but we are still a lot higher. Absenteeism is still much higher than pre-pandemic levels. Schools are throwing a lot of resources at trying to combat it, mental health counselors, parent visits, but it's
25: still a
7: frustrating problem.
25: Yeah. Again, our number is 844-464-3353, and Tolliver, there has been a lot of pushback to the cuts that we talked about that the Trump administration has been making to the Department of Education.
26: Yeah, and the Secretary of Education is Linda McMahon, a former professional wrestling executive. Here's an exchange between McMahon and Pennsylvania Democrat Madeline Dean last year.
1: I don't understand. It seems like a logic fallacy to me. You think the federal Department of Education is not living up to what it ought to be doing, and yet you decide that the answer to that is not to check on these investments. It is shut the whole doggone thing down. Well, that doesn't make any sense.
3: Well, I think the fallacy is the way you're stating it. And what I have looked at and said from the very beginning, we have failed. This system we have in place does
1: not
3: work.
1: So it is your mission to shut it down.
3: It is the mission to shut down the bureaucracy of the Department of Education.
25: Hmm. By the way, just this week, the White House moved both special education and civil rights oversight outside the DOE. Tolliver, hey. This is Paul Simon.
26: It is Paul Simon. This is me and Julio down by the schoolyard. People don't know this. It's actually about sitting all summer break on your iPad, not talking to anyone. We're taking your calls on the middle coming up.

0: A decade in the making, the Obama Presidential Center in Chicago opens its doors to the public. That story on the next morning edition from NPR News.
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3: The Trump administration moves key programs for students with disabilities out of the Department of Education and into the Departments of Justice and Health. Find out what's at stake for kids here in the state. It's Wisconsin Today. I'm Rob Ferret. Also today, a deal between the federal government and a big agriculture supply company stops a big part of a loyalty program that critics say raises seed costs for farmers and prevents competition in the market.
4: It would be a barrier to entry for new market entrants and also a disincentive for dealers to potentially test products from multiple companies.
3: And visit Madison's new Center for Black Excellence and Culture and hear the founders' hopes for its impact.
5: This is really about mitigating a lot of the stress that comes from navigating predominantly white spaces when you are from a minoritized group.
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6: Live from NPR News in Washington, I'm Janine Herbst. The White House says Vice President Vance is delaying a trip to Switzerland to lead a new round of negotiations with Iran over its nuclear program, citing difficult logistics. No further information was available. U.S. Central Command has lifted a maritime blockade on Iranian ports. NPR's Quill Lawrence reports it's a concession made in the ceasefire agreement between the U.S. and Iran.
7: CENTCOM announced on social media that U.S. forces have lifted the ban on ships entering and exiting Iranian ports and coastal areas in accordance with the president's direction, and that American forces are no longer interdicting vessels off Iran's coast. Iran, for its part, has committed to letting oil tankers move safely through the Strait of Hormuz, where 20% of the world's oil transits. Also moving through will be Iranian oil exports, now free of sanctions under the deal. CENTCOM says the U.S. Navy remains in the area to make sure that the terms of the ceasefire are obeyed. The two countries have started counting the 60-day deadline for outstanding issues to be resolved, including the disposition of Iran's nuclear program. Quill Lawrence, NPR News.
6: Federal immigration officers often use facial recognition to identify people they detain. As NPR's Meg Anderson reports, a newly revealed document from the Department of Homeland Security details plans to give local police that same kind of technology.
8: The document describes a mobile app designed for local police deputized by ICE to enforce immigration law. With the app, police can scan people's faces and compare them to government records. Claire Garvey is with the Policing Project at New York University and has concerns about how local police, alongside federal authorities, are surveilling the public.
9: Can they walk around taking photos of whoever as sort of a dragnet way to attempt to identify individuals who might be in the country unlawfully?
8: In a statement, DHS told NPR that its technology tools respect people's privacy interests. Meg Anderson, NPR News.
6: In Chicago today,
10: I found my purpose here, and I fortified my faith here, and I found my community here, friendships that would last a lifetime. And I found a girl from the South Side who has been my greatest blessing.
6: That's President Obama at a star-studded event to dedicate the new Obama Presidential Center. That included Stevie Wonder, John Legend, Jennifer Hudson, and others. Celebrities, four former presidents, first ladies, and dignitaries were also on hand. Former President Obama celebrated his long-awaited $850 million campus that officially opens to the public tomorrow, paying tribute to the Windy City. He also defended democratic norms, including a belief in the peaceful transfer of power after people have spoken in a fair and free election. You're listening to NPR News from Washington. The Supreme Court today ruled that a longstanding federal ban on guns for people who use illegal drugs is unconstitutional. This after a gun owner in Texas who used marijuana several times a week. The ruling sets new limits on federal prosecution of gun owners who are targeted for having a history of drug use. The Justice Department says it prosecutes around 300 cases a year where the violation of drug user ban is the leading charge. The Lincoln Memorial Reflecting Pool in Washington, D.C. has turned a deep lurid green with algae just days after the Trump administration completed a $14 million renovation promising clear blue water. NPR's Windsor Johnston reports the bloom comes as events marking America's 250th anniversary are set to get underway on the National Mall.
11: Experts say algae has long been a problem of Washington's iconic reflecting pool, frustrating officials across multiple administrations. Chris Gobler is a marine scientist at Stony Brook University.
12: That reflecting pool is kind of the ideal environment for the growth and overgrowth of algae. Algae love it when it's warm. They love it when there's lots of nutrients, and they love it when they're not being flushed out of an environment.
11: Gobler says algae returned after a major reconstruction project in 2012 and is likely to remain a challenge without continuous water flow or more aggressive filtration. The Trump administration says everything is operating normally and describes the algae as part of a normal startup process following the renovation. Windsor Johnston, NPR News, Washington.
6: And I'm Janine Herbst, NPR News from Washington.
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3: It's Wisconsin Today. I'm Rob Ferret. The Trump administration is moving the Federal Office of Special Education and Rehabilitative Services from the Department of Education to the Department of Health and Human Services. It's also shifting the Education Department's Office for Civil Rights to the Department of Justice. Education Secretary Linda McMahon said in a press release that the changes will better align federal services to strengthen academic outcomes and student protection. Disability advocates are concerned that the changes could reduce the quality of federal oversight for special education. We're checking in on what these changes mean for students with disabilities here in Wisconsin. Corey Brewer starts us off, deputy counsel at the Wisconsin Institute for Law and Liberty, which has litigated several cases related to special education and civil rights. Corey, thanks for joining us today.
14: Good morning. It's good to be with you.
3: Can you give us a brief overview of what this Office of Special Education and Rehabilitative Services does and how it relates the federal government to Wisconsin when it comes to special ed?
14: Yes, the Office of Special Education and Rehabilitative Services, or OSERS for short, it administers the Individuals with Disabilities Education Act, or the IDEA. It provides lots of formula grants for states for K-12 special ed, funds early intervention services for infants and toddlers, and it ensures states comply with federal special education laws. It actually also predates the U.S. Department of Education. So as you had mentioned, Rob, the Department of Health and Human Services is going to be taking on a growing role in supporting OSERS programs within the broader portfolio of HHS programs that serve individuals with disabilities.
3: This had been moved over to the Department of Education, as you mentioned, when it was created, and law requires some of it be overseen by the department, which it still will. It's kind of outsourcing the actual work, though, in this case, to the Department of Health and Human Services. The concern, Corey, is, hey, at education, you've got people who deal with education. They're specialists in this. Outsourcing it to Health and Human Services, they say, doesn't make a lot of sense. What do you see as the reasoning and the impact here?
14: Yeah, I think something really important to understand is that students will retain protections under the IDEA, even though HHS is now going to be supporting the enforcement. The rights guaranteed under the IDEA remain federal law. Students with disabilities will continue to be entitled to the protections, services, procedural safeguards, and educational opportunities established by Congress. So this interagency agreement cannot repeal or diminish any of those statutory rights. Schools are still obligated to comply with the IDEA, and parents retain the ability to enforce those rights through the mechanisms provided by law. And honestly, the concerns, they should be taken seriously because students with disabilities depend on effective enforcement of federal law. At the same time, the assumption that a particular office structure is the only way to protect students is not necessarily correct. And I would also just note that many parents of students with disabilities are frustrated not by a lack of laws, but by bureaucratic delays and difficulty obtaining relief. So improving efficiency can itself be a meaningful way to protect students' rights.
3: Now, part of the enforcement of these laws will come from the Office of Civil Rights. That's moved over to the Department of Justice now, or at least the day job, the work, would go to the Department of Justice. What do you see when that comes to giving those parents recourse? Will they be better or worse served if this is handled in justice rather than under education?
14: Yeah, I think the Office for Civil Rights within the Education Department, leveraging the expertise and resources of other federal agencies, in this case the DOJ, will provide additional legal capacity and enforcement tools. And I think monitoring this is going to be really key, because if these agreements allow complaints to be investigated more quickly, improve consistency, and ensure federal civil rights laws are enforced effectively, then they can benefit students and families. So the focus here should be on whether students receive that timely and meaningful, you know, those remedies, not which federal office happens to be handling a particular piece of the process. But the OCR has quite the workload, and I personally am glad to see this partnership.
3: The ideal, I guess, would be for these enforcement mechanisms not to be needed. What would you want to see from Wisconsin schools, a public-private charter, when it comes to meeting the needs of students with disabilities so that parents don't have to bring these things to federal offices?
14: Yeah, I will say at the Wisconsin Institute for Law and Liberty, I can't share details, but we are contacted frequently by parents whose children's IEPs or individual education plans are either not being implemented or not being implemented with fidelity. And, you know, there's a limit to how much parents can do to enforce those rights. They have a process, but it's often a frustrating process. So I would like to see, you know, accountability and compliance with the IDEA, because some school districts are doing a fantastic job, and others, unfortunately, look a little bit different. And we want to see all students be supported. We want to see federal law be complied with. And we would love to see this interagency agreement help with the accountability, the efficiency, resolving concerns across the board to improve the experiences of students in Wisconsin with disabilities.
3: Corey, thanks again for joining us.
14: Thank you very much for having me.
3: That's Corey Brewer, Deputy Counsel at the Wisconsin Institute for Law and Liberty, with us to talk about the Trump administration shifting oversight of special education and civil rights out of the Department of Education. Now we're turning our attention to concerns that some disability advocates have about these changes and what they could mean for students here in the state. Joanne Junke is an advocacy specialist for Disability Rights Wisconsin who focuses on special education policy. Joanne, thanks for joining us today.
15: Thank you so much for having me.
3: Let's start with this Office of Special Education and Rehabilitative Services being switched over to the Department of Health and Human Services. What concerns do you have about that as it could affect students with disabilities in Wisconsin schools?
15: Well, in the context of the fact that we're 50 years now into the Individuals with Disabilities Education Act, so it's still in living memory that before we had the IDEA and before we had the Office of Special Education and Rehabilitation Services, children with disabilities used to be educated within medical institutional settings or at home. And anything that moves toward medicalized segregation, such as moving to the Department of Health and Human Services, where health is the primary piece here, that's just deeply concerning. I mean, right now we've got the integration of the that we are so, we're so reliant on for the integrated accessible education. I mean, there's integration built into the current structure. These systems are supposed to work together to support individuals with disabilities. And when you split them across agencies, it's going to be harder for families to get help. It's going to create confusion. And we believe Disability Rights Wisconsin, it's going to slow down responses to discrimination cases even further.
3: As we heard from Corey Brewer, the same statutes are still in place. There'll be maybe in some cases the same people doing this work, just under a different federal umbrella. Is it possible that this could just be a bureaucratic shift that people don't really notice?
15: The potential impacts are perhaps not immediate. We're looking down the road here a little bit. And again, for context, there was a lawsuit in 2024 that was brought, that was objecting to some Biden-era rule changes for Section 504 of the Rehabilitation Act of 1973. So this is the civil rights law that prohibits discrimination on the basis of disability in federally funded programs. And so all the IDEA, everything about children with disabilities and a free and public, right to a free appropriate public education is built into Section 504. And that lawsuit asked that Section 504 be eliminated. So this is an idea that is out there. So this concern is very real, particularly in the context that the Office of Civil Rights has already been utterly slashed. Wisconsin students used to have complaints go to a regional office in Chicago. The number of offices was cut in half. Now our region is administered out of Denver. I recently spoke with a family who had submitted an OCR complaint in November and hasn't even received acknowledgement. So the idea that, in a context where the efforts have all been towards restriction and smaller and elimination, it seems a little disingenuous to claim that this is going to, that is going to make things better.
3: Now, this Office of Civil Rights has moved now from the Department of Education to the Department of Justice. Is it possible, hey, the Department of Justice has lots of lawyers and enforcement, maybe more resources that education didn't have? Could that help address some of the concerns you have in terms of responses and action from that office?
15: I think that the overriding concern that we're separating the Office of Civil Rights from the office that that gives the guidance, the OCERS also, in addition to what Corey mentioned, OCERS also does policy guidance, and separating these two, I can't see any way that this would create something more efficient or effective.
3: What would you want to see from Wisconsin schools, regardless of what's going on at the federal level? What would you want to see from Wisconsin schools to meet the needs of students with disabilities as required under law, and so it doesn't have to be referred to the federal government for complaints?
15: Honestly, I'd like to see Wisconsin schools be fully funded when it comes to special education. The original idea behind the Individuals with Disabilities Education Act was that the feds were going to fund 40% and the state was going to fund 60%. And we are so desperately short on either side that I'm hearing more and more families actually say that schools are admitting outright that we just don't have the money to do this, which is a pretty big thing because they're federally required to do this. And so with schools squeezed tighter and tighter, we need to fund special education properly. We need to rebuild what has been eroding and enable schools to do right by all of our students.
3: Joanne, we'll leave it there. Thanks again for joining us.
15: Thank you so much. Really appreciate it.
3: That's Joanne Yonke, Advocacy Specialist for Disability Rights Wisconsin, with us today to share her concerns about the Trump administration moving the Education Department's Office for Civil Rights and Office of Special Education to other departments. Earlier, we heard from Wisconsin Institute for Law and Liberty Deputy Counsel Corey Brewer.

0: coming up. A deal between the federal government and a big agriculture supply company stops a big part of a loyalty program that critics say raises seed costs for farmers and prevents competition in the market.
1: It would be a barrier to entry for new market entrants and also a disincentive for dealers to potentially test products from multiple companies.
0: That's next here on WPR News.
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3: The Obama Presidential Center, a decade in the making, is opening its doors to the public.
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3: The center, a 60,000-square-foot building on the south side of Chicago, serves as a museum to what life was like in the Obama White House. That story on the next morning edition from NPR News.
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0: Tuesday. It's Wisconsin Today. I'm Rob Ferret. Up next, we'll learn about seed costs for farmers. But first, this month, a native berry is ready to pick throughout the Midwest and Great Plains. June berries, also called Saskatoon berries, I call them service berries, have a sweet, nutty flavor. A lot of people have never tried them. Harvest Public Media's Kate Grumke reports on a new push to get June berries onto plates.
1: Flourish Farm and Folk School sits on the bluffs of the Mississippi River outside of Alton, Illinois. Here, Crystal Moore Stevens and her family are growing something you won't find on most farms, a row of June berries.
2: When we first moved to this property, we invested in dozens and dozens and dozens of serviceberry trees. This is the first year that they're really putting on lots and lots of fruit.
1: Tonight, the Stevens are helping a friend in a pinch. Cindy Higgerson owns an artisanal jam company in St. Louis. She specializes in local, hard-to-find ingredients, including June berries. But this year, Higgerson's usual foraging spots didn't work out.
3: The storms just really knocked them all off the trees. When I went back, there were only a few, and there were like a million birds in the June berries.
1: So the Stevens family invited Higgerson out to the farm. Higgerson fills containers with the blueberry-sized maroon fruits and eats a few as she goes.
3: They taste like a combination of berries. I think with the seeds in there tasting sort of like almond, it almost gives it cherry, notes of cherry in there.
1: June berries or service berries are a native plant that grows throughout North America and goes by a lot of different names. They're adapted to the Midwest's extreme weather, and local wildlife love them. But the berries aren't just for the birds. People all over the region forage and eat them. And now there's a new push to get more onto farms. Bill Davison works on commercializing the serviceberry and similar crops at the Savannah Institute, a nonprofit that promotes sustainable agriculture.
4: It's a native shrub. It's highly nutritious. It tastes great. It can support regional food systems and diversified farming.
1: Davison says in Canada, there's a developed market for June berries. They're grown on large orchards and are even mechanically harvested. But the berries are rare on U.S. farms, and it can be hard for growers to make money with them. So most people are foraging the berries, even in cities like Chicago. Almost 3 miles of June berries line Chicago's Bloomingdale Trail, which attracts runners and cyclists. Bonnie Taz is a local nature educator and picks these berries.
5: Someone will stop and say, "Are you sure you can eat those?" And so it's a great moment, you know, a teachable moment, as we say, to just say, "Yes, you can eat them. They're delicious."
1: To celebrate the 10-year anniversary of the trail, Taz wrote Berries for Bloomingdale, the Serviceberry Cookbook. It has more than 20 recipes from baked goods to savory dishes. Back in St. Louis, jam maker Cindy Higgerson is preparing to follow her own recipe. She washes the berries she picked at Flourish Farm, plus the few she was able to forage this year.
3: I'm going to do a little bit of jam math here.
1: She puts the berries in a pan, mashes them up, lets it simmer, then ladles it into 23 small jars. Finally, the lids of the jam jars begin to pop, meaning they're airtight and ready to sell. A few days later, Higgerson is putting them on her stand at St. Louis's popular Tower Grove Farmers Market. Before the market even starts, a shopper shows up for the Juneberry Jam.

0: 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Enter curiously.
1: Aimed at bringing down seed prices. At the end of May, the Justice Department announced that it had reached a deal with the company Bayer to suspend parts of its seed purchasing loyalty program for 7 years. The Trump administration said incentives from the program prevented resellers from seeking out cheaper seed alternatives. Genetically modified seeds rose 700% in price from 2000 to 2015. By 2020, just two companies, Bayer and Corteva, sold more than half of all corn and soybean seeds nationwide, according to the U.S. Department of Agriculture. Julie Dawson is a professor and extension specialist in the Department of Plant and Agroecosystem Sciences at UW-Madison. Julie, thanks for joining us.
2: Thanks for having me.
1: Let's start with this agreement, Bayer, which makes people are familiar with their pharmaceuticals. They also make a lot of agricultural products. How does this loyalty program work? What does this mean that it's being ended for now?
2: Well, there aren't a lot of details in the information that has been released. What we've heard from seed companies that have these arrangements with Bayer is that up until recently, the loyalty programs had requirements for multiple products at once. So a company would need to make sales targets across corn and soy and potentially other products in order to get a rebate at the end of the year. Often that rebate was most of their profit margin for the year, so it was essential that they were able to get it.
1: How big an impact does this kind of program have on the agricultural community?
2: I think it has a large impact, partly because dealers are becoming more and more specialized in only one of the large companies' products. So farmers have said that their local seed dealers are more one brand than they used to be, which means that they might have to go to more than one dealer if they want to get products from, say, Bayer and Corteva, or they also often have a discount or a loyalty program to purchase all of their products from one company, even if there might be alternatives that would perform better for them.
1: Now, these loyalty programs are one piece of a wider story that I think you've been following for some time now, the consolidation of the seed market. What do we see when we look at who's providing the bulk of seeds to Wisconsin farmers, to American farmers?
2: So Bayer and Corteva are the biggest, and then Syngenta, which is now owned by ChemChina, is the next, and then BASF. So for Wisconsin, we don't grow cotton, so it's mostly corn and soybeans, so that would be Bayer and Corteva. There are a few smaller to mid-sized companies. They operate more regionally, and then there are a number of independent seed companies, probably about 150, but they mostly license varieties from the big companies and sell them to farmers. And those independents are the ones that are signing the licensing agreements with Bayer that we just talked about.
1: Why is the seed market so consolidated?
2: It started in the 90s with the advent of genetically engineered traits because those could be utility patented. And there were a number of factors that went into the consolidation, but the ability of companies to use utility patents as a form of intellectual property protection allowed them to essentially close off research and development with anything containing those traits. And those traits were extremely popular with farmers because they reduced the management costs and the complexity of management. That was the original Roundup Ready and some of the BT traits. So in order to be competitive in the market, all of the independent companies had to license those traits from the trait provider. And then that led to a series of smaller acquisitions and mergers that eventually became a much more consolidated industry.
1: And that's, people might be surprised thinking of seeds as intellectual property. You might think of, different kinds of scientific ideas and developments, or a movie is treated as intellectual property. Talk a little more about why seeds end up being treated as

0: intellectual property.
1: Yeah, I think a lot of people are surprised that you can take out a utility patent on a seed variety. Mm-hmm. The utility patent started with just the genetically engineered traits, and that was after the Supreme Court decision in 1980 that allowed for the patenting of a transgenic bacteria. So that was the first utility patent use, was on the trait that was genetically engineered, not the variety itself. There are other forms of intellectual property protection that did apply to seeds before that, but they were quite different from utility patents because they allowed people to save seed, farmers to save seed, and others to use the variety in research and breeding to develop a new variety. So the first intellectual property rights were plant patents, which are different than utility patents. Those started in 1930, and they were for things that you propagate clonally, like grafting trees, for example. And then in 1970, a second type of intellectual property rights for seed was passed by Congress, the Plant Variety Protection Act. And that is, it functions a little more like copyright than like a utility patent, because it protects the investment that goes into creating a new variety, but it allows other people to build on that variety. It just doesn't allow them to sell that particular variety without paying a license to the variety developer. So similar to a creative work where an author has copyright on a book or a movie, but other people can use that, read it, and create something new from the same words that are in that book, for example.
0: What kind of changes would you like to see when it comes to federal regulation or legal changes to address consolidation in the seed market?
1: I think there are a number of things. If there was a research exemption for utility patents on seeds, or if the Plant Variety Protection Act was the form of intellectual property allowed on seeds, that would open up a lot of space for new entrants or for other companies to develop varieties that farmers might use. And then the second thing would be to really look at the contracting practices, such as the licensing agreement that we talked about with Bayer, because those contracts often prohibit independent dealers from carrying multiple companies' products. And that really narrows the scope of what farmers have access to, because the independent companies can't do their own testing to determine what would work best for farmers in their area, and they can't carry products from multiple suppliers.
0: Julie, we'll leave it there. Thanks again for joining us.
1: Thank you.
0: Julie Dawson is a professor and extension specialist in the Department of Plant and Agroecosystem Sciences at UW-Madison. To learn more about how this deal could impact some of Wisconsin's independent seed producers, Dylan Bruce is with us, organic farmer and co-founder of Driftless Seed Supply near Ferryville. Dylan, thanks for joining us.
2: Yeah, my pleasure. Thanks for the opportunity.
0: Dylan, do you see this deal affecting independent seed sellers like yourself in Wisconsin and beyond?
2: I do, yes. I mean, I think it's a really nice signal that the USDA and DOJ and presumably the FTC are going to continue doing some of the competition and antitrust work that was initiated under the Biden administration when they had an executive order promoting competition in the American economy. And they really pushed that in USDA. And so I'm really happy to see this as a signal that all that work behind the scenes that they don't like to talk about until deals become public is continuing. And of course, with these bigger companies, they're often working through, you know, licensed resellers, small local businesses that can do a better job serving the farmers. And those businesses exist all over Wisconsin. And so it's really, yeah, it's a great signal to help support those businesses that in turn are supporting our local farmers.
0: This loyalty program is just one, I think, kind of small part of the wider story of the seed industry consolidation. From your vantage as an independent seed seller, what does that look like to you?
2: you know, I am not a commodity seed breeder or seller. I operate in the specialty crop space. But one of the concerns that I often have is that these big seed companies, it can feel like they lose sight a little bit of the specialty crop industries with their focus on commodity crops. Of course, they're playing in this space of where they really have to balance efficiency and economy of scale to deliver the maximum value to their shareholder. But what that means, boots on the ground, is that local adaptation, regional brands, regional breeding programs can sometimes get lost in that noise because they just don't fit that narrative of maximum efficiency and economy of scale. And so, you know, I think it's a good example that when Bayer acquired Monsanto in 2018, they were forced to divest their more historic vegetable seed business, Nunhems, which was originally a Dutch company that had been acquired, because they were a principal competitor with Monsanto. And so they sold that to BASF. And Monsanto, having been a U.S.-based company, we also see this pattern of genetics, IP, and seed moving out of the United States and being owned by these international companies, which I think ultimately is also partly a concern for our food security and our farm security.
0: It's interesting. It seems like that might leave more room for smaller specialty seed companies in Wisconsin if those big national ones are so focused on the commodity crops, the soys and corn here in Wisconsin. Is there something to that?
2: I think there is something to that. And it's interesting because we've actually seen a little bit of a U-shaped trend in the seed industry in the last, 20 or so years, in the sense that while we see a reduction of sort of the medium scale players and the big scale players and consolidation in that space, there actually has been an increase of very small companies analogous to my own, mostly in the Northeast and the Pacific Northwest, although a little bit in other regions of the country, in the Midwest included. And so it does create some opportunity, but there are still concerns, I think, where we're consolidating the genetic resources that we really don't know what we might need and when to meet the challenges of agriculture in the future. And so, when BASF bought Nunhems, it advertised in that press release or whatever it was that there was more than 2,500 varieties across 24 crops, while now it's publicly advertising in terms of vegetable scope under the Nunhems brand, some 1,200 odd varieties across, I think, 20 crops or something like that. And that reduction, that's not a loss to that company. They've still got those seeds in their vaults. They still have that potential there. But it does mean that those genetic resources, those varieties, those disease resistances, those adaptations that are held within those varieties become pretty much effectively unavailable to independent breeders like myself. And it also puts, pressure on our public plant breeders as well, because, as they're rolling over these patents and really focusing on their currently actively patented varieties that are the ones out in the public space, those aren't accessible for research. Those aren't accessible for independent plant breeders. And so it really hampers kind of innovation potential for independent breeders like myself.
0: Dylan, we'll leave it there. Thanks again for joining us.
2: Yeah, thank you. My pleasure.
0: Dylan Bruce is an organic farmer and co-founder of Driftless Seed Supply in Ferryville in western Wisconsin and in Viroqua. Earlier, we spoke with Julie Dawson, professor and extension specialist in the Department of Plant and Agroecosystem Sciences at UW-Madison.

0: coming up. Visit Madison's new Center for Black Excellence and Culture and hear the founders' hopes for its impact.
1: This is really about mitigating a lot of the stress that comes from navigating predominantly white spaces when you are from a minoritized group.
0: That's coming up next here on WPR News.

0: Hey, Milwaukee, Peter Sagal here. Down here in Chicago, we love going to Summerfest, so we scheduled a Wait, Wait show live at the Riverside Theater on July 9th. Then we found out that Summerfest ends the weekend before. Well, I guess we'll all be looking for something fun to do then. Join us at the beautiful Riverside Theater on July 9th. 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
1: The U.S. and Iran are set to sign an agreement. 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
5: It's Wisconsin Today. I'm Rob Ferret. The Center for Black Excellence and Culture opened last month in Madison. The founders describe it as a space built by black minds, hearts, and hands that's a home for celebrating and cultivating global black brilliance in all its forms. The center includes spaces for women and seniors, as well as performance and meeting facilities. There are also places to create art of all kinds and an innovation center to help entrepreneurs. Reverend Alex G is the center's president and CEO, and Dana Pelavan is the center's director of performing arts. Dana, thanks for joining us.
6: Thank you so much.
5: And Reverend G, welcome back to the show.
7: It's a pleasure to be back.
5: Reverend G, this has been some time in the making. We talked to you a couple years back. Before we get into the details, what's it like to have this vision for the Center for Black Excellence and Culture become a reality?
7: It's surreal. The grand opening happened a little more than a week ago, and I'm still pinching myself. I think the turnout was historic. The building is phenomenally designed, and it feels like I'm still dreaming. The dream that I'm waiting to happen still feels like it hasn't fully happened, because I feel like I'm still in the dream, but it is amazing.
5: Dana, paint us a picture, please. What will people see when they enter the space?
6: So, you know, imagine walking into a building that doesn't look like anything that you've ever seen before, with faces on the walls that you may have seen in the community, but didn't know what they meant to the community. In addition to art, so much art everywhere. And for me, walking into that space feels like walking into my home. As somebody that has grown up all over these United States, being able to walk into a place that feels like me, with the people on the walls that look like me, the people who are at the desk that speak like me, is really an amazing experience here in Madison.
5: Reverend G, now that it is open and a reality, what are your hopes for the impact for the Center for Black Excellence and Culture for Black communities in the Madison area and around Wisconsin?
7: I say on a real macro level, it's expanded lifespans for Black people. I mean, although I love gathering Black people and Black music and Black celebrations, this is really about mitigating a lot of the stress that comes from navigating predominantly white spaces when you are from a minoritized group. And so my big dream is that this will pay dividends on Black wellness and Black health that will be documented and will provide empirical data that proves that when we have a sense of belonging, we celebrate and we thrive. I want there to be a place where the Black community feels that when Madison is spoken of, or Dane County, or Wisconsin for that matter, as one of the best places in the country to live, I want the Black community to say, yeah, you're right, for everyone, including us. And then thirdly, I want the broader community to understand Black excellence from our lens, and not a story that is somehow Black-faced. I want us to be able to tell the story of Black pride and Black wellness and Black excellence in a way that people know what we mean when we say this is what we've been missing here.
5: Dana, as the center's director of performing arts, what type of performances are you bringing to the center?
6: So, you know, we're going to be having a lot of different communities come in and do classes. I'm in talks with a puppeteer to come and do puppeteering and teach a class on that. We have Whoopin' Soccer, which is a program out of the UW School of Education that works with kids to write plays, and then we perform the plays that the kids write. We are working with the Children's Theater of Madison to have programming coming through for their shows. We are also looking at starting a theater company that is attached to the center. I know I have my first two plays picked out that I am doing in that space. And that's just the theatrical portion. There are comics that have come to see. There are musicians. There's so many people that are in our community that are so very excited to utilize these spaces to produce their art.
5: And Dana, what I'm hearing you say is this isn't just a space that, hey, somebody might go to watch a show. It sounds like a real key part that's baked in here is helping people unleash their own creative side, people from the community. Do I have that right?
6: Absolutely. So I've been doing theater here in this community for about 20 years. And part of the thing that I have always done is help artists realize their dreams. And now I have a directed space to advise, consult, make sure that they get what it is that they need so that they can produce their art in a space that feels comfortable for them.
5: We're talking about the new Center for Black Excellence and Culture. It opened this month in Madison. Reverend Alex G is the center's founder and CEO. Dana Pelaban is its director of performing arts. Reverend G, again, it's been a journey of some years. What were some of the biggest obstacles in making this thing a reality?
7: Probably about a decade ago, we put together planning teams to get to where we are today. A lot has happened in the world since 2017. There have been a couple of meaningful elections, COVID. And so when COVID hit, I thought all hopes of organizing communities to ask what this would look and feel like would be thwarted because we weren't meeting together. And so my initial planning meetings, meetings and fundraising meetings were on Zoom. So I was asking people for millions of dollars via a screen and not sitting together with handouts and poster boards that they could hold and feel. I think those are some of the major ones. As we were finalizing our dollars to close the gap, things changed again politically. And some of the dollars that were designated for us from the federal government through congressionally directed spending, those dollars were locked up. We were having trouble getting those dollars released with the invoices we were sending. Some nonprofits were told these funds are rescinded. You will not be getting them at all. That was a very frightening time. So to come together, to put a campaign team together that only met each other in person in 2025. We've been meeting since 2020. We met in person all together for the first time 5 years later. So those are just some of the big struggles. And then having to downsize the center because of inflation and because of difficulty getting supplies. And so, and really galvanizing the Black community was not difficult because we were excited to see something happen. But I just think the inability to have that personal energy and shared space and trying to convey the energy and the necessity of this virtually posed some real challenges because your technology and your energy had to be in sync.
5: Dana, you recently told an Isthmus newspaper in Madison you'd like the center to represent the culture that's been operating grassroots for years. How do you see things that are already existing in the area at that grassroots level finding a home and maybe finding extra attention at the center?
6: So, you know, again, as somebody that's been doing this for 20 years, whenever I want to do a show, I have to find a venue. I have to find investors. I've got to find space. And considering how many other performing arts organizations are in the area, a lot of that space just actually isn't available. And a lot of the spaces to perform art, again, are not necessarily accessible. So, you know, we are a very get it done type of culture. And we have been doing shows in so many different venues, from the Burr Oak to warehouses to backyards. And what we are doing at the center is giving a space and having a space that's easy to connect with, that, again, as I have worked in a lot of these spaces, I have experienced racism. I have experienced harm. I have experienced audiences that don't know what to do with Black plays and don't know how to respond when you have an audience that talks back. You know, I remember a play I did years ago, and I had to talk to the actors to say, this is going to be a different kind of audience. And the audience should feel comfortable engaging with the play, because that is culturally what it is that we do. So it is not just a space, it is a comfortability. It is an understanding that when we come into the space, that culturally the things that we care about are taken care of in the space. And that safety portion is huge. It is hard to be an artist in a space where not only am I producing my art, I am working through what needs to happen behind the scenes, at the front of the house, and then also having to deal with racism on top of it. This gives us a little bit of room to just produce our art and breathe.
5: Reverend G, we've been focusing on the artistic side. There's also a business side, an innovation center element, an entrepreneurship side of things. Can you tell us a little bit about that?
7: Sure. In our innovation space, we are focusing on creatives, entrepreneurs, and leaders. And I think it's important to make that distinction, because artists don't always think of themselves as entrepreneurs, or your traditional entrepreneurs don't think of artists as being entrepreneurs. But we have people who are physicians and department chairs of university departments who want to work remotely in Black space. And then we have creatives who want to showcase their art in our gallery and make it in our maker space, but come to our business, our innovation space, to put together a business plan where they may get, where they may receive mentorship, but also funding to support their efforts. And so for us, it's much broader than just co-working space, but it's where we offer professional and personal development. It's being designed by a local, Black professional who manages a $7 billion enterprise here locally, and bringing to bear all of the things that helped them to be successful and reputable and being able to live and carry out business above scrutiny. And so we have Black volunteers who want to bring the best of their knowledge to the table, and that will allow people to create what used to be just side gigs into meaningful revenue generating options and enterprises that might make the difference between being able to afford a down payment on a home or sending their children to college. And we just believe that that's going to make a huge, huge difference. And this space is often thought about for adults, but we will have retired people in our senior center that can use this space. And also middle school, high school, and young adults will be able to use this space. And so there's a true intergenerational component to all of our programming that is really much needed.
5: Reverend G, I want to return to a question we've talked about over the years. There's been a political movement reaching into the White House, the Supreme Court, reacting against the idea of spaces focused on people of particular races, the idea that, hey, a center for Black people in this case reinforces racial divisions. If people are hearing this conversation and thinking along those lines, what would you say to them?
7: I would say that if someone holds that line, then they're upholding a concept where race really does matter. If you have to tell someone who looks like me, your race doesn't matter, then by default, you're saying that your race, your gender, your educational background is the standard, and the way business is being operated at a governmental level or local business level is the right way to do it. So I don't really spend a lot of time refuting that, because it's beneath me, and I feel that they can find that information out someplace else. What I will say is this: when a country doesn't allow the beautiful melting pot of people to celebrate the flavor of the ingredient that they bring to the pot or to the stew, then they're creating a very bland pot that no one wants to drink from, no one wants to eat from, and no one wants to enjoy. But I also would say that while departments of universities are being challenged, libraries and books are being challenged, it is even more important for grassroots, community-rooted entities like ours to remind people that it is our background, our ethnic diversity that helped us to make this country great. It was not pretending to not be black. It was being called black because of who we were and how we looked. And in spite of all of that, we still helped to build America into a tremendous world superpower. But we are creating spaces where we embody the story. So take what you want to off the shelves and illegalize what you want to, but you can't illegalize me or Dana or others. We will embody the stories. We will be the voice of the playwrights. We are the playwrights. We will create a place where people are proud of what we've done and how we have built and how we have helped to make America great. And it's only when we have spaces to be our complete selves that we can bring our complete selves to the table. So Madison, Dane County, the state of Wisconsin, the nation will always hobble if people of color are being coerced to believe that who we are ethnically doesn't matter. It matters tremendously. And a sense of culture, what we do and how we do and with what we fight attacks against our personhood and our culture is key and is what we bequeath to the next generation. And so we just want to stress to folks that we're here and we're proud to be an American, proud to be Americans, but we're not going to deny what makes us ourselves. And so if people want to take them off the bookshelf, they can, but they can't take us off a bookshelf. And as long as we have breath in our bodies, we're going to honor our ancestors who are proud of who we are and whose blood and ingenuity and innovation and strength and grit resides inside of us. And we are part of what made America great. And we're going to continue to make America great in spite of steps to take us backwards.
8: And we'll leave it there. Reverend G, thanks for joining us again.
7: My pleasure.
8: And Dana, thanks for being with us.
6: Thank you for having me.
8: Reverend Alex G is president and CEO of the new Center for Black Excellence and Culture in Madison. Dana Pelaban is its director of performing arts. We spoke with them last month when the center first opened.

Earlier this week, we asked if you were following the World Cup and asked you to share your experiences so far. Elise and Madison emailed, I am watching more soccer than I expected. I have been upset by reports of players and referees being held up or deported because of where they come from, so I started watching as a kind of protest. Elise says, now I find myself captivated by the stories, the fan support, and the surprises like Cape Verde holding Spain to a 0-0 tie. Thank you for sharing that with us, Elise. How about you? Are you following the World Cup? We want to hear your story. Email wisconsintoday@wpr.org, or you can leave a voicemail. The number is 888-642-0232. Wisconsin Today producers include Lauren Cox and Trevor Hook. Our technical directors are Tyler Ditter and Sarah Hopeful. 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I'm Rob Ferret. 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
1: Michelle Obama and her speech talking about her husband's legacy as president was so heartfelt that the former president himself appeared to be emotional. Then the former president acknowledged why this setting was so important to put his presidential library here. This is the south side of Chicago, a place where he started in public service, where he met his now wife, Michelle Obama, and where Michelle Obama grew up. And we also heard from several musical guests, from Bono to Bruce Springsteen, John Legend, as well as Obama's favorite, Stevie Wonder. But what was notable about the speeches today, too, were that while they were looking at kind of the legacy of the Obama administration, it also was notable for the contrast, even subtly, that it was trying to draw with the current administration in terms of visions for the future. Michelle Obama herself had a line about what it means to be an American, and that seemed intentional.
2: Caitlin Huey Burns. Now, the rule of Queen Elizabeth I in 16th century England was marked by a flourishing of the dramatic arts. Think William Shakespeare. But it was also a time of creativity in painting and sculpture. Now, an exquisitely carved amber pendant of the Queen is to be sold at auction at Sotheby's with an estimated price of $650,000. Here's Katie Razzle.
3: The tiny three-dimensional portrait carved in white amber depicts England's last Tudor monarch as a mature woman wearing a diadem and ruff, and is believed to have been carved from a portrait made in Elizabeth's lifetime by Isaac Oliver, which is in the Victoria and Albert Museum. The image of the Queen is inset into a heart-shaped pendant of yellow amber. On the reverse side is a beautiful painting of a parrot, a symbol of virginity. Christopher Mason is European Head of Sculpture at Sotheby's in London.
4: This portrait is particularly important because it's the only portrait of Elizabeth I in amber. It is an exceptional micro-carved cameo depicting the Virgin Queen. It has been set into an amber heart, which acts as a lens magnifying the portrait. We're beyond excited about this.
3: The exquisite object is believed to be the only known Tudor portrait encased in amber, which at the time was believed to have protective properties and was prized across Europe. It's thought the cameo may have been a diplomatic gift to Elizabeth from the Prussian court. It may also have been given as a present by her personally. Its rarity makes it difficult to determine what it might fetch at auction, but some estimate it could reach as much as £500,000.
2: That was our culture editor, Katie Razzle, and it brings this edition of the programme to a close. Thanks very much for listening.
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2: BBC News with Nick Miles. Iran's supreme leader says the deal to end the war with the US was only approved by President Trump out of desperation. Mojtaba Khamenei said Tehran wouldn't give in if Washington made excessive demands in the forthcoming negotiations to make the peace permanent.

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2: Live from NPR News in Washington, I'm Dave Mattingly. Talks between the U.S. and Iran that were supposed to begin today in Geneva are on hold. The White House says Vice President Vance's trip to Switzerland has been delayed. This follows a new round of Israeli attacks in Lebanon. Technical talks were supposed to start following this week's signing of a deal to end the war between the U.S. and Iran by President Trump and Iran's president. NPR's Jane Araf in Beirut says Iran wants Israel to stop targeting Hezbollah militants in Lebanon.
3: This country has been through a lot of wars, some of them through Israeli invasions, some of them through some civil war. But really what this has exposed is just a huge disconnect between people who and politicians who feel that Hezbollah is the only thing standing between them and being permanently occupied by Israel, and others who see Hezbollah as part of the problem.
2: That's NPR's Jane Araf in Beirut. It's unclear when the talks in Geneva will begin. The Memorandum of Understanding calls for the U.S. and Iran to spend 60 days negotiating over Tehran's nuclear program. The remnants of Tropical Storm Arthur continue to cause problems along the Gulf Coast of the U.S. Flood watches and warnings remain in effect in areas of Louisiana, Mississippi, Alabama, and Georgia because of rainfall. This is NPR News. The U.S. will advance to the knockout stage of the Men's World Cup soccer tournament with a win today over Australia. The game kicks off this afternoon in Seattle. The U.S. won its first group stage match over Paraguay 4-1. Canada got its first ever World Cup win yesterday in a 6-0 rout over Qatar. Red cards forced Qatar to play much of the match down 2 players. An exhibit at Northern Arizona University in Flagstaff looks at the history of African Americans in the lumberjack industry. Ryan Heinches with member station KNAU has more.
4: Artist Chip Thomas led the effort to present lumberjacks who don't resemble the classic Paul Bunyan character, and Northern Arizona University's own mascot served as a natural jumping-off point.
5: This exhibition is an opportunity to bring the idea of black lumberjacks to the home of Louis the Lumberjack.
4: It features photography and images of lumbermen who migrated to Northern Arizona from the South. Bernadine Lewis grew up in Georgia with tales of black lumberjacks.
6: These invisible stories or unheard stories also help create the quilt, the fabric of America's history.
4: The Black Lumberjacks in Northern Arizona exhibit is on display through November. For NPR News, I'm Ryan Heinches in Flagstaff.
2: I'm Dave Mattingly, NPR News in Washington.
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0: And anger that dominates politics now doesn't have to be irreversible. All of the living former presidents were there, but not the current president, Donald Trump. He wasn't invited. And there's this thing that happens when Obama and Clinton and Biden and Bush are all together in one place. When they talk about the American idea and democratic ideals, it reads as an implicit criticism of Trump and his approach to the presidency and his view of the country. Former First Lady Michelle Obama also spoke, and she was not entirely subtle in her remarks. At this point in the clip I'm going to play, she is both bragging on her husband and then delivering a left jab.
1: You were doing the people's work, rescuing our economy, expanding health care, ending a war, ordering the bin Laden raid, saving an auto industry, winning a peace prize.
0: And that laughter slowly grew and drew this audible belly laugh from former Secretary of State and First Lady Hillary Clinton.
2: Tam, I can't help but notice another contrast. The United States is trying to pull together some July 4th celebrations. The Trump administration announced this concert and a bunch of the acts seem to have withdrawn from it. But the Obamas seem not to have had any trouble getting people together for this library celebration.
0: Indeed, they had no trouble at all. By the end of the event, when Stevie Wonder was up on stage with The Roots, Jennifer Hudson, Common, John Legend, Eddie Vedder, Bono, Bruce Springsteen, others I'm probably forgetting, all singing Higher Ground, It felt like being at the Grammys more than being at some stuffy old presidential library dedication. About that museum, I got a chance to visit the center and walk through it earlier this month, and it really does, like that concert event, capture the vibes of the Obama years as if the past decade never happened. But Obama said he doesn't see it as a time capsule.
3: The exhibits in the center are not meant to evoke nostalgia for some gauzy bygone era, some unattainable past that we can dream about and say, oh, we miss you, Barack.
0: He said he wants to remind visitors of what's possible.
2: Well, let's talk about the museum itself and how the story is told. I mean, I do remember in 2008 when Obama was elected, even many people who opposed him said this is a momentous, a very moving moment in American history. But I also remember America being deeply divided then also over Obama. So how are they crafting this story as they tell it now?
0: The museum does not start with Obama's birth in Hawaii. It starts with the Declaration of Independence. And the museum places the Obamas in that long arc of history that the former president often talks about. It includes triumphs and some failures, and leaves open the idea that Obama's legacy hasn't fully been written yet, but may well be determined by what comes next.
2: NPR's Tamara Keith in Chicago, thanks so much.
0: You're welcome.
4: The Federal Gun Control Act makes it a crime for some people to have a firearm. That includes people who are unlawful users of a controlled substance. But the Supreme Court on Thursday sided with a Texas man who uses marijuana a few times a week and was facing up to 15 years in prison for having a gun. Here to talk about this decision is Amy Howe, the co-founder of SCOTUS Blog. Good morning and welcome back to the program, Amy.
5: Good morning. Thanks for having me.
4: So Justice Neil Gorsuch wrote the court's opinion. What was the ruling?
5: Yeah, so the ruling is that this provision, the court did not say that it was unconstitutional in all cases, but that it was unconstitutional at least as applied to this man, Ali Hamani.
4: So it's a very narrow ruling?
5: Yes and no. I mean, it is a narrow ruling, Justice Gorsuch said, but it is fairly important because the government's reading was so broad. The government's argument was that, you know, we don't have to show that you are, you know, using marijuana or some illegal drug so often that you are incapacitated or a danger. All we need to show is that you use marijuana or some other illegal substance. Justice Gorsuch said, for example, someone who uses her spouse's Ambien could also be charged under this law, and that you have a gun, and then you could face up to 15 years in prison. And so it's going to make it much harder to bring these kinds of prosecutions going forward.
4: Is this seen as a win for groups that advocate for Second Amendment rights?
5: It is a win in the sense that you know, as Justice Gorsuch said in his opinion, you know, marijuana is pretty ubiquitous in our society. He said almost as many adults use marijuana as they do alcohol. You know, it is not something necessarily that is going to have a lot of impact necessarily on other gun rights cases going forward, because the court's rulings in these cases seem to be pretty idiosyncratic. The court said back in 2022 that if the government wants to place restrictions on gun rights, it needs to be able to point to similar restrictions in early U.S. history. And what the court said in this case is that the early U.S. history that the government pointed to in this case just doesn't work. But that doesn't mean that the next time the U.S. government or the state government wants to do it and comes up with some other historical analogy, that it will or won't work. And in fact, right now, we're still waiting on another decision out of Hawaii. It's a challenge to a Hawaii law that bars gun owners from bringing guns onto private property without the property owner's express permission. And in that case, the U.S. government actually sided with the challengers, the people challenging the Hawaii law. And after the oral argument, the justices seemed skeptical of the Hawaii law. So there's not necessarily a through line in these gun rights cases.
4: Really quickly, I mean, you point out how ubiquitous, or at least the ruling did, marijuana usage is now. It's legal in 40 states. Federal government has moved marijuana from Schedule 1 to Schedule 3. But it's also a federal crime still. So how did the ruling address that?
5: Yeah, so Justice Gorsuch said essentially the government is kind of talking out of both sides of its mouth. As you say, while this litigation was going on, the government downgraded marijuana's classification and is legal in a lot of states. There's a lot fewer federal prosecutions for possession.
4: We'll have to leave it
5: it's
4: there,
5: just not dangerous, Amy, as the government says.
4: Amy Howe is co-founder of SCOTUS Block. Thank you for your time. This is NPR News.
6: And this is Milwaukee's NPR. The time is 5:42. I'm Rachel Owens. Good morning. This past weekend, a coalition of Jewish organizations organized a bus trip. That trip was heading to Indiana and Clay County Jail. That's where Milwaukee area Muslim leader Salah Sasur is being held after being detained by immigration enforcement. Coming up, the story of the Jews for Salah vigil. That story from WUWM's Jimmy Gutierrez in just 3 minutes. Mostly cloudy now. It is 60 degrees in Milwaukee. It'll be a little on the brisk side today with northwest winds around 10 miles an hour. Otherwise sunny and pleasant. Highs around 70.
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2: Good morning, I'm Steve Inskeep. There's an ancient oak tree in England's Sherwood Forest. It's said that Robin Hood himself once used major oak as a shelter, and this spring that tree sprouted no leaves. Experts think it's dead. One conservationist group says the footsteps of visitors over the centuries likely packed the soil, making it hard for water to reach the roots. Too bad the tree wasn't associated with King Arthur, because they could have made it into a round table. It's Morning Edition.
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6: And this is Milwaukee's NPR. The time is 5:45. I'm Rachel Owens. Salah Sasur is the president of the Islamic Society of Milwaukee. And almost 3 months ago, he was arrested by immigration enforcement. Federal authorities say Sasur is wanted by Israel's army, the IDF, for a past crime. Sasur's attorneys dispute this. His supporters say he's being held without due process and never should have been arrested in the first place. Last weekend, a bus of protesters organized by a coalition of Jewish organizations headed from Milwaukee to Indiana, where Sasur is being held, to protest his detainment. One of those riders was his son, Kareem. WUWM's Jimmy Gutierrez spoke with Kareem and shared audio from some of the day's participants.
9: We rode the bus at 5:30 a.m. and we left from Milwaukee heading to Brazil, Indiana. We saw over there beautiful faces, beautiful energy, all for that same cause. To help and support my dad.
10: Every week I go to the ICE building with a sign that says Free Salah. Every Friday I am there marching.
9: It's heartbreaking every single day to know that his conditions are getting worse. I mean, he is older, he's diabetic. He's sleeping on a 1-inch or 2-inch mattress that's beaten very badly. His diet, his food, his conditions, the temperature in the room, all that play against his health.
11: Freedom of speech, the right to say what you believe and to articulate a position against the horrible things that are happening is really necessary in order to assure freedom continues.
9: We met Raphael, Annie, Sharon. And during the car ride, we felt as we were among family and friends, honestly. And we told them, I know we met for the first time for some of them, but it felt like we have known each other for a very long time.
12: This gives me a lot of hope. I mean, it's overwhelmingly positive to see so many folks from different faiths and different backgrounds to come together around not this cause, but this person, this family.
9: So we got there, we got ready. They had shirts, they had signs. And when we got there, we saw more beautiful faces. We saw more beautiful energy. It was raining, but it didn't feel like the weather was bad. And then we got ready and we marched in front of the detention center outside.
13: We cannot allow our democracy to be dismantled, and we won't allow Jewish people to be the means to do so by pitting us against our neighbors.
9: For us to be that close to my father, I mean, we're doing a lot of stuff here in Milwaukee, Wisconsin, but to be that close to him, you felt like he's right next to you. You felt like he was with you in the protest. And when we got there and we marched together with the other people and family members, and we marched in front of the detention center, you're filled with different emotions and feelings. You have that excitement, that joy that you're able to come and stand there, but you're also very heartbreaking that you're that close but you're unable to see him in person and talk to him and give him a hug. The second it was over and we were leaving, you can see the sadness and the upset in my brothers and sisters and my wife and the kids that were leaving him behind. I mean, we tried to talk to each other, the siblings, on our way back home. Well, now we're back here. We feel like we can't drop the ball. We have to keep pushing. We need, again, brave men and women to stand up, especially those who can make the change and make it possible to make the decision to do so. He is a hero. This man worked his entire life for the community, and it's the time for the community to pay him back and bring him back home to his family.
14: And it was just nice seeing everyone come together and kind of stand together. I think it was a good, great turnout, and he appreciated it a lot. So that meant a lot to us as his family. But yeah, hopefully he'll be the one coming to us next time and not the other way around. But yeah.
6: That was Karim Sasur and writers from the Jews for Salah Vigil from this past weekend. WUWM's Jimmy Gutierrez reported and produced that piece. And an update to Salah's story, a federal judge just ordered his immediate release. Karim and family drove down to Clay County Jail last night, picked him up, and brought him back to Milwaukee. WUWM will be following up on this story. And you heard it right here on 89.7 WUWM, Milwaukee's NPR. I'm Rachel Owens. This is Morning Edition, and the time is 5:50.
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8: From Marketplace in Washington, I'm Kimberly Adams. This Juneteenth, we're checking in on the state of higher education among Black Americans. Earlier this year, the Pew Research Center released an analysis of government data and found that in 2024, the percentage of Black adults in the U.S. over the age of 25 who'd earned a bachelor's degree or a higher credential hit nearly 28%. That's almost double what it was in the year 2000. Marketplace's Stephanie Hughes takes a look at the history behind those numbers and what's ahead.
16: For decades after emancipation, there was an active movement to keep Black people uneducated. Dominique Baker is at the University of Delaware.
17: Historically, we purposefully created policies to stop Black people from going to college. And in more recent decades, we had taken the steps to actually lessen the impact of those historical policies.
16: Baker says that includes the passage of the Civil Rights Act, which provided protections against discrimination.
17: And it takes a while for that to show up. And so that is why we start seeing much higher attainment in recent decades.
16: But in the past few years, there have been changes in education policy. In 2023, the Supreme Court ruled that colleges can no longer legally consider race in admissions. Now, schools including Johns Hopkins and MIT have fewer Black students enrolling. Both Texas and Florida have banned DEI programs at public colleges. And Jordan Nellums with the Century Foundation says schools elsewhere have rolled them back, which leaves students with less mentorship and support.
18: They may end up thinking that college isn't for them.
16: Nellums says these programs are designed to help students succeed, and he calls their elimination a potential disaster for Black educational attainment. I'm Stephanie Hughes from Marketplace.
8: U.S. markets are closed today for Juneteenth, but oil markets remain open, with prices moving higher on news. Talks between the U.S. and Iran are now on hold due to continued Israeli strikes in Lebanon. The international benchmark Brent crude is trading at $79.82 a barrel. West Texas Intermediate crude is trading at $77.18. Elsewhere in the world, the FTSE in London is down 0.3%. Japan's Nikkei is up 0.3%. Even on a holiday, there is a lot going on in the global economy. Listen later to my colleague Amy Scott. She's in for Kai Rizdal this evening for today's developments. It will be on many public radio stations and at marketplace.org.
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4: The U.S. national team will play Australia today in its second Men's World Cup match. And millions of people across America will be tuning in Spanish. The tournament is breaking audience and streaming records for Spanish broadcaster Telemundo, and brands have been spending big to reach U.S. Latino audiences. Marketplace's Elizabeth Trovall has more.
19: This year, Julian Baquero is watching the World Cup with his father, who immigrated to the U.S. from Colombia. They're big Colombia fans, but are also cheering for the U.S.
20: There's no other choice but to be supportive of the team.
19: Baquero with Big Oak Tree Media says, of course, they're watching in Espanol.
20: And the experience of watching it in Spanish is so exciting because the energy is a completely different thing.
19: Regardless of how much Spanish you speak or how connected you are to Latin America, Rodrigo Vallejo with Row 2 Media says watching the game brings generations of Latinos together.
21: All foreign-born Hispanics for sure, and a big, big percentage of second and third generations feel like soccer fans. So definitely the World Cup is comparable with the Super Bowl.
22: You know, no matter what the country of origin is, whether that's Mexican or Colombian, everyone is a soccer fan. It's really the place to connect with Hispanics.
19: That's Isabella Sanchez with the ad firm Zuby, who says that connection is especially strong because the U.S. is a host country this year.
22: You're going to see folks rooting for their teams in Spanish and celebrating their culture and their pride and their heritage.
19: The Colombian community gathered in Houston earlier this week to watch the Colombia-Uzbekistan game, sporting yellow jerseys and whistles. This big, multi-generational crowd is part of a diverse, young, and growing market of U.S. Latinos. Ana Valdez is CEO of the Latino Donor Collaborative.
23: Not only are Latinos producing $4.4 trillion, but if they were an economy by themselves, they would be the fourth largest economy in the world.
19: And for brands to engage that massive, diverse market successfully, they need money, says Rodrigo Vallejo.
21: Not every brand can advertise on the World Cup. You know, it requires a significant investment to actually stand out.
19: The World Cup ad market is crowded and noisy, he says. Really, it's a space for brands with deep pockets, whether they're automakers, banks, or beer companies. And for the ad to resonate,
21: talking smartly about soccer, I think we'll get you there. You know, and obviously put in all the best practices when you try to reach Hispanics.
19: But the World Cup Spanish-speaking audience is maturing and expanding, says Franco Caballero with marketing firm Dieste. And that's an opportunity for advertisers.
24: You might start with a Hispanic at the center of your strategy, but in that very same Hispanic household, there might be more cultures than just Hispanic.
19: Non-Hispanic spouses, roommates, neighbors may be cheering in Spanish too. And Caballero says it's smart for advertisers to speak to that intercultural audience. I'm Elizabeth Trovall for Marketplace.
4: Our executive producer is Nancy Fargali. Our digital team includes Antoinette Brock, Emily McCune, Dylan Miettinen. Our engineers are Sam Keenan and David Schreck. In Washington, I'm Kimberly Adams with the Marketplace Morning Report. 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

0: administration announced this concert and a bunch of the acts seem to have withdrawn from it, but the Obamas seem not to have had any trouble getting people together for this library celebration.
1: Indeed, they had no trouble at all. By the end of the event, when Stevie Wonder was up on stage with The Roots, Jennifer Hudson, Common, John Legend, Eddie Vedder, Bono, Bruce Springsteen, others I'm probably forgetting, all singing Higher Ground, It felt like being at the Grammys more than being at some stuffy old presidential library dedication. About that museum, I got a chance to visit the center and walk through it earlier this month, and it really does, like that concert event, capture the vibes of the Obama years as if the past decade never happened. But Obama said he doesn't see it as a time capsule.
2: The exhibits in the center are not meant to evoke nostalgia for some gauzy bygone era. Some unattainable past that we can dream about and say, oh, we miss you, Barack.
1: He said he wants to remind visitors of what's possible.
0: Well, let's talk about the museum itself and how the story is told. I mean, I do remember in 2008 when Obama was elected, even many people who opposed him said this is a momentous, is a very moving moment in American history. But I also remember America being deeply divided then also over Obama. So how are they crafting this story as they tell it now?
1: The museum does not start with Obama's birth in Hawaii. It starts with the Declaration of Independence. And the museum places the Obamas in that long arc of history that the former president often talks about. It includes triumphs and some failures, and leaves open the idea that Obama's legacy hasn't fully been written yet, but may well be determined by what comes next.
0: NPR's Tamara Keith in Chicago, thanks so much.
1: You're welcome.
3: The Federal Gun Control Act makes it a crime for some people to have a firearm. That includes people who are unlawful users of a controlled substance. But the Supreme Court on Thursday sided with a Texas man who uses marijuana a few times a week and was facing up to 15 years in prison for having a gun. Here to talk about this decision is Amy Howe, the co-founder of SCOTUS Blog. Good morning and welcome back to the program, Amy.
4: Good morning. Thanks for having me.
3: So Justice Neil Gorsuch wrote the court's opinion. What was the ruling?
4: Yeah, so the ruling is that this provision, the court did not say that it was unconstitutional in all cases, but that it was unconstitutional at least as applied to this man, Ali Hamani.
3: So it's a very narrow ruling?
4: Yes and no. I mean, it is a narrow ruling, Justice Gorsuch said, but it is fairly important because the government's reading was so broad. The government's argument was that, you know, we don't have to show that you are, you know, using marijuana or some illegal drug so often that you are incapacitated or a danger. All we need to show is that you use marijuana or some other illegal substance. Justice Gorsuch said, for example, someone who uses her spouse's Ambien could also be charged under this law, and that you have a gun, and then you could face up to 15 years in prison. And so it's going to make it much harder to bring these kinds of prosecutions going forward.
3: Is this seen as a win for groups that advocate for Second Amendment rights?
4: It is a win in the sense that, you know, as Justice Gorsuch said in his opinion, you know, marijuana is pretty ubiquitous in our society. He said almost as many adults use marijuana as they do alcohol. You know, it is not something necessarily that is going to have a lot of impact necessarily on other gun rights cases going forward, because the court's rulings in these cases seem to be pretty idiosyncratic. The court said back in 2022 that if the government wants to place restrictions on gun rights, it needs to be able to point to similar restrictions in early U.S. history. And what the court said in this case is that the early U.S. history that the government pointed to in this case just doesn't work. But that doesn't mean that the next time the U.S. government or the state government wants to do it and comes up with some other historical analogy that it will or won't work. And in fact, right now, we're still waiting on another decision out of Hawaii. It's a challenge to a Hawaii law that bars gun owners from bringing guns onto private property without the property owner's express permission. And in that case, the U.S. government actually sided with the challengers, the people challenging the Hawaii law. And after the oral argument, the justices seemed skeptical of the Hawaii law. So there's not necessarily a through line in these gun rights cases.
3: Really quickly, I mean, you point out how ubiquitous, or at least the ruling did, marijuana usage is now. It's legal in 40 states. Federal government has moved marijuana from Schedule 1 to Schedule 3. But it's also a federal crime still. So how did the ruling address that?
4: Yeah, so Justice Gorsuch said essentially the government is kind of talking out of both sides of its mouth. As you say, while this litigation was going on, the government downgraded marijuana's classification and is legal in a lot of states. There's a lot fewer federal prosecutions for possession. It's just not dangerous, as the government says.
3: Amy Howe is a co-founder of SCOTUS Block. Thank you for your time.
4: Thank you.
3: This is NPR News.
5: And this is Milwaukee's NPR. I'm Rachel Lowens. The time now is 7:42. Good morning. The U.S. plays Australia today at 2 p.m. in their second World Cup match. You can watch that on Fox. And millions will be tuning in Español. The tournament is breaking streaming records for Telemundo. We'll kick off that story in about 10 minutes on the Marketplace Morning Report. And the Milwaukee Messi and his team, Bosnia-Herzegovina, lost to Switzerland yesterday, 4-1. They're not out of the tournament yet, but are in a tough situation. You can learn more about the soccer star from Wisconsin at WUWM.com.
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0: Good morning, I'm Steve Inskeep. There's an ancient oak tree in England's Sherwood Forest. It's said that Robin Hood himself once used major oak as a shelter, and this spring that tree sprouted no leaves. Experts think it's dead. One conservationist group says the footsteps of visitors over the centuries likely packed the soil, making it hard for water to reach the roots. Too bad the tree wasn't associated with King Arthur, because they could have made it into a round table. It's Morning Edition.
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5: 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I'm Rachel Owens. The time is 7:45. Salah Sassour is the president of the Islamic Society of Milwaukee, and almost 3 months ago, he was arrested by immigration enforcement. Federal authorities say Sassour is wanted by Israel's army, the IDF, for a past crime. Sassour's attorneys dispute this, however. His supporters say that he's being held without due process and never should have been arrested in the first place. Last weekend, a bus full of protesters organized by a coalition of Jewish organizations headed from Milwaukee to Indiana, where Sassour is being held, to protest his detainment. One of those riders was his son, Kareem. WUWM's Jimmy Gutierrez spoke with Kareem and shared audio from some of the day's participants.
10: We rode the bus at 5:30 a.m. and we left from Milwaukee heading to Brazil, Indiana. We saw over there beautiful faces, beautiful energy, all for the same cause. To help and support my dad.
11: Every week I go to the ICE building with a sign that says Free Salah. Every Friday I'm there marching.
10: It's heartbreaking every single day to know that his conditions are getting worse. I mean, he is older, he's diabetic. He's sleeping on a 1-inch or 2-inch mattress that's beaten very badly. His diet, his food, his conditions, the temperature in the room, all that play against his health.
12: Freedom of speech, the right to say what you believe and to articulate a position against the horrible things that are happening is really necessary in order to assure freedom continues.
10: We met Raphael, Annie, Sharon. And during the car ride, we felt as we were among family and friends, honestly. And we told them, I know we met for the first time for some of them, but it felt like we have known each other for a very long time.
13: This gives me a lot of hope. I mean, it's overwhelmingly positive to see so many folks from different faiths and different backgrounds to come together around not this cause, but this person, this family.
10: So we got there, we got ready. They had shirts, they had signs. And when we got there, we saw more beautiful faces. We saw more beautiful energy. It was raining, but it didn't feel like the weather was bad. And then we got ready and we marched in front of the detention center outside.
14: We cannot allow our democracy to be dismantled, and we won't allow Jewish people to be the means to do so by pitting us against our neighbors.
10: For us to be that close to my father, I mean, we're doing a lot of stuff here in Milwaukee, Wisconsin, but to be that close to him, you felt like he's right next to you. You felt like he was with you in the protest. And when we got there and we marched together with the other people and family members, and we marched in front of the detention center, you're filled with different emotions and feelings. You have that excitement, that joy that you're able to come and stand there, but you're also very heartbreaking that you're that close, but you're unable to see him in person and talk to him and give him a hug.
15: No more ICE, no more ICE.
16: No more ICE, no more ICE.
15: Free Salah,
16: Salah.
10: The second it was over and we were leaving, you can see the sadness and the upset in my brothers and sisters and my wife and the kids that were leaving him behind. I mean, we tried to talk to each other, the siblings, on our way back home. Well, now we're back here. We feel like we can't drop the ball. We have to keep pushing. We need, again, brave men and women to stand up, especially those who can make the change and make it possible to make the decision to do so. He is a hero. This man worked his entire life for the community, and it's the time for the community to pay him back and bring him back home to his family.
17: And it was just nice seeing everyone come together and kind of stand together. I think it was a good, great turnout, and he appreciated it a lot. So that meant a lot to us as his family. Hopefully he'll be the one coming to us next time and not the other way around. But yeah.
5: That was Kareem Sarsour and riders from the Jews for Salah Vigil from this past weekend. WUWM's Jimmy Gutierrez reported and produced that piece. And an update to Salah's story, a federal judge just ordered his immediate release. Kareem and his family drove down to Clay County Jail last night, picked him up, and brought him back to Milwaukee. WUWM will be following up on this story. The story of a father and son reunited just ahead of Father's Day. It comes to you thanks to you. Thanks for supporting 89.7 WUWM. Milwaukee's NPR. I'm Rachel Owens. It's 7:51.
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5: From Marketplace in Washington, I'm Kimberly Adams. This Juneteenth, we're checking in on the state of higher education among Black Americans. Earlier this year, the Pew Research Center released an analysis of government data and found that in 2024, the percentage of Black adults in the U.S. over the age of 25 who'd earned a bachelor's degree or higher credential hit nearly 28%. That's almost double what it was in the year 2000. Marketplace's Stephanie Hughes takes a look at the history behind those numbers and what's ahead.
19: For decades after emancipation, there was an active movement to keep Black people uneducated. Dominique Baker is at the University of Delaware.
20: Historically, we purposefully created policies to stop Black people from going to college. And in more recent decades, we had taken the steps to actually lessen the impact of those historical policies.
19: Baker says that includes the passage of the Civil Rights Act, which provided protections against discrimination.
20: And it takes a while for that to show up. And so that is why we start seeing much higher attainment in recent decades.
19: But in the past few years, there have been changes in education policy. In 2023, the Supreme Court ruled that colleges can no longer legally consider race in admissions. Now, schools including Johns Hopkins and MIT have fewer Black students enrolling. Both Texas and Florida have banned DEI programs at public colleges. And Jordan Nellums with the Century Foundation says schools elsewhere have rolled them back, which leaves students with less mentorship and support.
21: They may end up thinking that college isn't for them.
19: Nellums says these programs are designed to help students succeed, and he calls their elimination a potential disaster for Black educational attainment. I'm Stephanie Hughes from Marketplace.
5: Juneteenth is a federal holiday and non-essential federal workers are supposed to get the day off, but it's only a permanent paid holiday in 31 states and Washington, D.C., according to PolitiFact. PolitiFact also points to a survey from consulting firm Mercer, which found that even though private employers don't have to give workers the day off, about 41% of companies with 500 or more employees do. U.S. markets are closed today for Juneteenth, but oil markets remain open, with prices moving higher on news that talks between the U.S. and Iran are now on hold due to continued Israeli strikes in Lebanon. The international benchmark Brent crude is trading at $80.24 a barrel. That's about 0.4% up. And Brent West Texas Intermediate crude is up at $77.15 a barrel.
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5: The U.S. national team will play Australia today in its second Men's World Cup match, and millions of people across America will be tuning in Spanish. The tournament is breaking audience and streaming records for Spanish broadcaster Telemundo, and brands have been spending big to reach U.S. Latino audiences. Marketplace's Elizabeth Choval has more.
22: This year, Julian Baquero is watching the World Cup with his father, who immigrated to the U.S. from Colombia. They're big Colombia fans, but are also cheering for the U.S.
23: There's no other choice but to be supportive of the team.
22: Baquero with Big Oak Tree Media says, of course, they're watching in Espanol.
23: And the experience of watching it in Spanish is so exciting because the energy is a completely different thing.
24: Ahí va Balogun.
22: regardless of how much Spanish you speak or how connected you are to Latin America. Rodrigo Vallejo with Row2 Media says watching the game brings generations of Latinos together.
1: All foreign-born Hispanics for sure, and a big, big percentage of second and third generations feel like soccer fans. So definitely the World Cup is comparable with the Super Bowl.
2: You know, no matter what the country of origin is, whether that's Mexican or Colombian, everyone is a soccer fan. It's really the place to connect with Hispanics.
22: That's Isabella Sanchez with the ad firm Zubi, who says that connection is especially strong because the U.S. is a host country this year.
2: You're going to see folks rooting for their teams in Spanish and celebrating their culture and their pride and their heritage.
22: The Colombian community gathered in Houston earlier this week to watch the Colombia-Uzbekistan game, sporting yellow jerseys and whistles. This big multi-generational crowd is part of a diverse, young, and growing market of U.S. Latinos. Ana Valdez is CEO of the Latino Donor Collaborative.
3: Not only are Latinos producing $4.4 trillion, but if they were an economy by themselves, they would be the fourth largest economy in the world.
22: And for brands to engage that massive, diverse market successfully, they need money, says Rodrigo Vallejo.
1: Not every brand can advertise on the World Cup. You know, it requires a significant investment to actually stand out.
22: The World Cup ad market is crowded and noisy, he says. Really, it's a space for brands with deep pockets, whether they're automakers, banks, or beer companies. And for the ad to resonate,
1: talking smartly about soccer, I think will get you there. You know, and obviously putting all the best practices when you try to reach Hispanics.
22: But the World Cup Spanish-speaking audience is maturing and expanding, says Franco Caballero with marketing firm Dieste. And that's an opportunity for advertisers.
4: You might start with a Hispanic at the center of your strategy, but in that very same Hispanic household, there might be more cultures than just Hispanic.
22: Non-Hispanic spouses, roommates, neighbors may be cheering in Spanish too. And Caballero says it's smart for advertisers to speak to that intercultural audience. I'm Elizabeth Troval for Marketplace.
24: Our executive producer is Nancy Fargali. Our digital team includes Antoinette Brock, Emily McCune, and Dylan Mietnin. Our engineers are Sam Keenan and David Schreck. In Washington, I'm Kimberly Adams with the Marketplace Morning Report. 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
0: Good morning. Hundreds of journalists are in Switzerland waiting for the U.S. and Iran to start the next phase of talks. The U.S. and Iran aren't coming. What happened to the negotiations? It's Morning Edition from NPR News. Vice President Vance has become the face of negotiations with Iran. He also criticized Israelis who criticized the deal. I'm Steve Inskeep.
27: And I'm Leila Faldin. Does Vance take the blame if negotiations fall apart? President Obama says the work he started is not over. His new center in Chicago is shaping how he will be remembered. Also, how Team USA lured an international soccer star. And New York throws a parade for the Knicks. It's Friday, June 19th. 10 years ago today, the Cleveland Cavaliers won their first NBA title. The news is next.
7: Live from NPR News in Washington, I'm Windsor Johnston. Negotiations between the United States and Iran were called off today after intense fighting between Israel and Hezbollah in southern Lebanon. The talks in Switzerland are on hold after the two sides reached an interim agreement aimed at extending a ceasefire this week. Veteran diplomat Richard Haass tells NPR that the tentative agreement is a good deal for Tehran.
8: A lot of the financial benefits accrue to Iran. The ability to sell oil that it won't have to discount because sanctions have been lifted. Assets that have been frozen for decades are going to be released. So essentially, Iran's going to get quite a few economic benefits up front, which, by the way, will strengthen this regime.
7: Vice President J.D. Vance has postponed leading a U.S. delegation to Lucerne to begin talks. There's no word on when negotiations will resume. The Dallas County Medical Examiner has ruled the death in ICE custody of a 41-year-old Afghan asylum seeker to be an accident. Houston Public Media's Andrew Schneider reports.
9: Mohammad Nazir Pakhtiwal served alongside U.S. Army Special Forces in Afghanistan for more than a decade. He and his family were evacuated to the U.S. and resettled in Texas after Kabul fell to the Taliban in 2021. On March 13th, he was seized outside his home by ICE agents. He was taken to Dallas Parkland Hospital that evening with chest pains and shortness of breath. According to ICE, his tongue swelled the next morning. Hospital staff administered epinephrine and attempted life-saving measures, but he died. Pakhtiwal's brother, widow, and children are still baffled, saying in a statement, "We do not understand. What kind of accident takes a healthy 41-year-old man who is in the care of the United States government?" For NPR News, I'm Andrew Schneider in Houston.
7: Recovery operations are underway across parts of the Midwest after major storms hit the region on Wednesday night. George Hale from member station WFIU reports tornadoes touched down in Indiana.
11: Sandy Sheffield has lived in the tiny town of Steinsville, southwest of Indianapolis, for 41 years, but says she's never seen anything like what happened late Wednesday night.
12: We were watching TV and the power went out, and then we heard, start hearing crashes.
11: Outside, an EF2 tornado was tearing through the rural community. Recovery efforts were still underway a day later in the disaster area, where downed trees cut power lines and blocked roadways. The Red Cross is operating an emergency shelter with food and beds for displaced people. The tornado was among more than a dozen reported in the unusually powerful storm for this time of year. For NPR News, I'm George Hale in Bloomington, Indiana.
7: This is NPR News in Washington. The remnants of Tropical Storm Arthur are spreading heavy rain across parts of the Gulf Coast and Deep South. Flood watches and warnings remain in effect from Louisiana to the Florida Panhandle. Officials are urging residents to stay off flooded roads, and forecasters say isolated tornadoes are also possible. More young adults are living with their parents, about 25 million in 2025, according to Realtor.com. NPR's Stephen Bisaha reports that's near the all-time high set during the early days of the COVID pandemic.
13: This is not a case of just get a job so you can move out. 70% of these adults under 35 are employed. Hannah Jones is a senior economist with Realtor.com and says this is really about housing costs. Young adults did move out around 2022 when mortgage rates were low.
14: Since 2022, as housing costs have remained, you know, extremely high, mortgage rates increased, home prices remained quite high. A lot of, you know, that window of opportunity closed for a lot of young adults. And so that means that they're staying at home for longer.
13: Realtor.com reports the median home listing price is up 34% since before the pandemic. Since 2000, about twice as many adults in their early 30s are living with their parents. Stephen Bisaha, NPR News.
7: Prices at the gas pump have fallen below $4 a gallon for the first time since March. According to AAA, the national average for a gallon of regular is about $3.97. I'm Windsor Johnston, NPR News, in Washington.
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10: It looked like the deal was done until it wasn't. Where the shaky agreement stands between the U.S. and Iran, coming up next. The time is 8:06. You're tuned to 89.7 WUWM. I'm Rachel Lowens, and this is Morning Edition. Happy Juneteenth. We're setting up now for the parade. Come check us out at the intersection of King Drive and Burleigh. Have you ever wanted to dine with dolphins? Well, if you've been in Milwaukee long enough, you may have actually done it. It's not an urban legend, folks. It really happened. And we'll learn all about it as we head back to the Nat on Bubbler Talk at 8:45. It's 64 degrees now in Milwaukee. Grab the shades. There's going to be lots of sun. Comfy temperatures with highs around 70. Then a chance of scattered showers rolling in tonight. Tomorrow will be sunny with highs around 70. Chance of rain for Father's Day.
27: It's Morning Edition from NPR News. I'm Leila Faldin.
0: And I'm Steve Inskeep. Vice President Vance is delaying his trip to Switzerland to negotiate the terms of a peace agreement with Iran.
27: Vance and a delegation from Iran were scheduled to meet in Lucerne. The presidents of the U.S. and Iran signed a memorandum this week. It sends benefits to Iran, but is only a first step toward a comprehensive deal. In a few moments, we'll discuss these developments with veteran American diplomat Richard Haass. We begin with the latest from Switzerland.
0: NPR's Rob Schmitz made it to Lucerne, even though the vice president did not yet. Rob, hi there.
16: Hey there, Steve.
0: It seemed like negotiators were on this accelerated schedule. They signed the preliminary deal early. They were going to dive right in and talk. Why are they now delaying?
16: Yeah, we don't know exactly why, but Israel's continued bombardment of southern Lebanon is not helping. You know, the very first article of this agreement that was signed by President Trump and Iran's president promises to ensure the territorial integrity of Lebanon. Obviously, that is not happening. Just this morning, Lebanon's health ministry said at least 18 people had been killed in overnight strikes, while the Israeli military said four of its soldiers have been killed in southern Lebanon. Israel's Prime Minister Benjamin Netanyahu has made it clear that Israeli forces in southern Lebanon intend to stay there. Members of Netanyahu's cabinet have called this deal, quote, bad for Israel. And Vance said this in response yesterday.
17: Donald J. Trump is the only head of state in the entire world who is sympathetic to the nation of Israel at this moment in time. And he happens to be the head of state of the world superpower. If I was in the cabinet of the Israeli government, I might not be attacking the only powerful ally that I have anywhere left in the entire world.
0: Really rare for an American official to publicly dress down Israel like that, which says things we could maybe discuss about politics in America, but also about the pressure on Vance.
16: Yeah, and he's obviously in a very difficult position here. And yesterday he appeared defensive when he was pressed about the details of the agreement with Iran. Vance said, quote, "We don't trust words.
17: We trust action and we trust conduct. And so we're going to reward conduct and we're not going to reward any words, whether they're written on a sheet of paper or not." There's a lot of discussion, the MOU, the gentlemen's agreements, the final deal. Words don't matter, ladies and gentlemen. We're about verification.
16: And Steve, you know, some might question here that if the Trump administration doesn't trust words, why sign an agreement in the first place? When President Trump was asked at the G7 summit in France what he would do should Iran not adhere to the agreement, here's what he said.
18: We're going to bomb the hell out of them if they violate the agreement.
0: How did Iran respond to that, Rob?
16: So Iran's Speaker of Parliament shot back at Trump this morning in a post on X saying that if there is a breach of the agreement, Iran will, quote, have no hesitation in delivering a crushing response to the enemy. And it should be noted here that the very first article of the agreement promises that both sides will cease all military operations.
0: They're supposed to cease military operations. They are supposed to spend 60 days negotiating. But I guess here on day one or two or three or whatever this is, they're not going to be talking.
16: Yeah, that's right. And here we are in Switzerland waiting for a peace deal. You know, across this beautiful alpine lake from me here in Lucerne, the Swiss government has taken a range of security measures to host this event. And there are hundreds of journalists here to record it. But for now, Iran's foreign ministry said the signing ceremony was off. And the White House said in a statement that the plans for the upcoming technical talks have not been finalized. Neither side is here. They're threatening to strike each other. And this agreement appears to be on very shaky ground.
0: NPR's Rob Schmitz is in lovely Lucerne, Switzerland. Thanks so much, Rob.
16: Thank you.
27: Whenever negotiations between the U.S. and Iran do resume, the man leading Tehran's negotiating team will be a regime hardliner. NPR's international affairs correspondent Jackie Northam reports that he's already undermining a key aspect of the Memorandum of Understanding.
1: Iran's choice of chief negotiator, Mohammad Bagher Ghalibaf, sends a clear signal that any deal brokered with the U.S. will be both protracted and hard-fought. The 65-year-old Ghalibaf is Speaker of Iran's Parliament. Afshan Ostavar is an Iran specialist and author of Wars of Ambition, The United States, Iran, and the Struggle for the Middle East. He says Ghalibaf is ambitious and has close ties to the regime.
2: He got his start in the Revolutionary Guards, and he became a very prominent IRGC commander, ultimately leading the IRGC's Air Force. He also became the commander of Iran's National Police. And after that, he ran for president several times.
1: Ostavar says Ghalibaf was involved in a brutal crackdown on protesters in 1999 and was also seen as thoroughly corrupt and involved in real estate scandals during his time as mayor of Tehran, which he survived because of his insider status. Ostavar says with so many Iranian leaders killed during the war, it's difficult to know where Ghalibaf is in the current pecking order.
2: What we do know is that he is one of a group of people that seem to have become empowered through the war to lead Iran's policy and decision-making. And he's been empowered by that insider group to lead the discussions with the United States that ultimately led to the current MOU.
1: Iran appears to have benefited more from the preliminary deal than the U.S. Talks about its nuclear program are pushed back. The MOU doesn't address its arsenal of ballistic missiles. And Iran could receive hundreds of billions of dollars in sanctions relief and reconstruction funds. Iran did agree to open the Strait of Hormuz, allowing ships to pass without fees for 60 days, a key demand by the U.S. But Ghalibaf, speaking on Iranian TV, cast doubt that would be permanent. Ghalibaf says Iran will require payment for services in the Strait of Hormuz because it has both responsibility and sovereignty over the region. The opening bid in negotiations likely to last a long time. Jackie Northam, NPR News.
27: There are plenty of skeptics of the preliminary agreement between the U.S. and Iran. Among them is veteran diplomat Richard Haass, who served in both Republican and Democratic presidential administrations. He's also president emeritus of the Council on Foreign Relations. Good morning and welcome back to the program, Richard.
3: Thanks, Layla. Good to be with you.
27: So you have written that this deal is a, quote, massive victory for Iran. Walk me through what Iran's government is gaining here, how this is a victory.
3: Well, it's a victory in part because it falls far short of our articulated goals. We haven't had regime change in any normal sense of the word. Instead, we have a harder line government. This regime is not being asked to give up principal parts of its military forces, its missiles, it's not being asked, its drones, it's not being asked to give up its support for groups like Hamas or Hezbollah. All the nuclear questions have been kicked down the road. It's going to be able to put tolls on use of the Strait of Hormuz in 2 months. So that's, you know, not bad. Plus, a lot of the financial benefits accrue to Iran now. The ability to sell oil that it won't have to discount because sanctions have been lifted. Assets that have been frozen for decades are going to be released. So essentially, Iran's going to get quite a few economic benefits up front, which, by the way, will strengthen this regime. It's very bad for the Iranian people. It will allow them to rearm. It'll allow them to, again, give support to these proxy groups. Plus, down the road, there's talk of a much bigger pot of gold at the end of the rainbow, a $300 billion reconstruction fund. So, you know, from the Iranian regime's point of view, this is an extraordinarily good deal.
27: Yeah, that's a sanction relief, $300 billion of money that's been frozen. You said this isn't good for the Iranian people. How are they going to be impacted?
3: Well, again, you know, tens of thousands were killed early on in this crisis over the last, 4 months. This regime now is "quote unquote" harder line. It's as illiberal as you get. They are now going to get economic help, and what's so significant about that, Layla, is the economic mismanagement by this government over the last couple of decades has been their Achilles heel. The currency was in free fall. Terrible conditions for the Iranian people. And that was what was fueling these protests in the streets. So this money they're going to be getting in some ways relieves a lot of the pressure on the regime, but the money is unconditional. We're not saying, for example, you've got to let up on your repression. You've got to treat women better. You've got to let people out of jail. So
27: very few demands on the government for this money.
3: None, essentially. Indeed, what's so interesting about the agreement, it says the United States will not in any way interfere in Iran's internal affairs. That's quite a move back from a call for regime change.
27: And the tens of thousands of people being killed, are you referring to both the thousands of people the Iranian government killed in protests and the thousands of people who've been killed in this war?
3: I was mainly speaking about the former, at the hands of the regime. So for the opposition, this is a really bad outcome. From those who want to see a more democratic Iran, this is a bad outcome.
27: We heard Vice President J.D. Vance really go out and defend this deal in several media appearances, mm-hmm. in a briefing. He said to the New York Times, if you think this is a bad deal, what is your alternative? So I'll put that question to you. What is your alternative?
3: Well, it is a bad deal. There aren't great alternatives. And that's, again, a powerful argument. We never should have started this war. This goal could have been anticipated. The idea that Iran would close the Strait of Hormuz and get leverage for that, that it would be able to shoot off its drones and its missiles against neighboring countries. So at this point, the United States essentially decided to cut its losses. I think that's the only good thing you can say about this deal. But the real issue is not the deal so much as that you could have gotten a better one. It's the argument for not having gone to war in the first place.
27: If Iran came out as the big winner here, several goals of the U.S. just set aside, like containing ballistic missiles, I take it you would cast the U.S. as the losers here?
3: Among the losers would be the United States, our reputation for competence. I think the Gulf countries, the Arab countries, now have to live with an emboldened, capable Iran. The Iranian people we already talked about as a loser. I think Israel may be among the biggest losers. Its relationship with the United States, mm-hmm. has been badly damaged, and its freedom of action has been significantly curtailed.
27: Richard Haass, President Emeritus of the Council on Foreign Relations, thank you.
3: Thanks for having me.
4: 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The time now is 8:19. I'm Rachel Lowens. The U.S. is playing Australia today in the World Cup, 2 p.m. local time. 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And when they do, the U.S. striker Fola Bolagun will be key to the attack. We'll learn why coming up next on Morning Edition. And the Milwaukee Messi is down and a bit out. He and his team, national team for Bosnia, lost to Switzerland yesterday 4-1. You can learn more about the local soccer star when you visit our website, WUWM.com. It's 64 degrees now. 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

Well, we are talking today about what specifically in the memorandum of understanding between the U.S. and Iran. And as you're hearing, our experts, Vali Nasser and Ambassador Nick Burns, are also talking us through what might happen next, given the provisions that are in the MOU. So we'll have a lot more to talk about when we come back. This is On Point.

Cherry by Abdullah Ibrahim, who wrote many hypnotic piano pieces that roll on and on. It's named for Don Cherry, a fellow jazz globetrotter. Abdullah Ibrahim was born in Cape Town in 1934 as Adolphus Brand. His early records were under the name Dollar Brand. Grandpa and Mom played piano in the

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5: 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I'm Audrey Nowakowski. Today, we'll tell you about the racial achievement gap in Wisconsin schools and what's being done to try and solve it. Then we'll hear the story of the first Juneteenth celebration in Milwaukee 55 years ago.
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0: Live from NPR News in Washington, I'm Janine Herbst. Talks between the U.S. and Iran over the new ceasefire deal are on hold after Israel attacked Hezbollah in southern Lebanon overnight. Israel says it took action after the militant group attacked its soldiers, killing four. A senior official tells NPR Israel and Hezbollah later agreed to a ceasefire. Vice President Vance was set to be in Geneva for talks today, but that trip and the talks have been postponed. Veteran diplomat Richard Haass, who served both Republicans and Democratic presidential administrations, says the deal is a win for Iran.
1: A lot of the financial benefits accrue to Iran now. The ability to sell oil that it won't have to discount because sanctions have been lifted. Assets that have been frozen for decades are going to be released. So essentially, Iran's going to get quite a few economic benefits up front, which, by the way, will strengthen this regime.
0: Richard Haass speaking there to NPR's Morning Edition. The Russian military says its air defenses destroyed several dozen Ukrainian drones on approach to Moscow today. The intercepts come a day after Ukraine launched a massive wave of drone attacks on the Russian capital. NPR's Charles Maines has more.
2: The Ukrainian drone's primary target Thursday appeared to be Moscow's main oil refinery, with several striking storage tanks causing explosions. The one reported fatality, an 8-year-old girl, came when a drone struck an apartment high-rise nearby. Russian President Vladimir Putin has yet to comment directly on the attacks, yet his spokesman Dmitry Peskov praised the performance of the city's air defenses, saying they'd been robust, despite complaints from city residents of no official warning as the drones approached. Peskov also urged the public to ignore the dramatic pictures of plumes of smoke over Moscow shared widely online, saying people should instead search for images of the damage inflicted by Russian missiles on Ukraine. Charles Maines, NPR News, Moscow.
0: Nearly 1,900 sexual assault survivors signed a letter urging Congress to remove a bill provision that would shield rideshare companies from lawsuits over driver misconduct. This comes after the Democratic Women's Caucus signed a similar letter, as Jeanette Didios of member station KUNM reports.
3: California Republican Congressman Vince Afong says the amendment to the Build America 250 Act guards against frivolous litigation. Critics say it would prevent survivors of sexual assault from holding companies accountable. Last year, a New York Times investigation found around 400,000 reports of sexual assault and misconduct during Uber trips from 2017 through 2022. New Mexico Democratic State Representative Mariana Anaya notes Uber reported only around 12,000.
4: So at some point, they knew that this was a problem. They developed safety tools, and then they failed to deploy those tools.
3: She says the amendment would be a slap in the face to survivors. For NPR News, I'm Jeanette Didios in Albuquerque.
0: This is NPR. The Obama Presidential Center opened this week in Chicago, and as NPR's Tamara Keith reports, it presents an America where the past 10 years never happened.
5: President Trump isn't a presence in the Obama Presidential Museum, though many of the milestones on the timeline of Obama's two terms displayed in the museum have since been reversed by Trump. And in his speech dedicating the center, Obama criticized his successor without saying his name.
6: For us to give in now, after all this country's been through, to cynicism and division would be a betrayal of our founding ideas.
5: Trump, on the other hand, criticizes Obama by name frequently and without prompting.
7: And Obama wouldn't do it.
5: Like at his G7 press conference this week, where he said Obama's name 8 times. Tamara Keith, NPR News, Chicago.
0: The Education Department says it's reducing interest rates by 1% on some federal student loans for 2 years. Amid growing numbers of defaulted loans, the Trump administration says it's meant to help those struggling with repayment. This doesn't apply to all borrowers, though, only those with federal direct loans issued after July 1, 2012, and who enroll in automatic payments. Right now, only 40% of all borrowers are enrolled in auto pay. The Education Department says nearly 9 million student loan borrowers are in default. That means they've missed 9 months of payments. Wall Street is closed today in observance of the Juneteenth federal holiday. 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
9: This is Lake Effect on 89.7 WUWM, Milwaukee's NPR. I'm Audrey Nowakowski. Thanks for joining us today. Later in the show, we'll share the history of Juneteenth and look at how Milwaukee celebrates. But we'll start with this. In the last few decades, the gap between how white and black students perform on tests has been narrowing on the national level. But here in Milwaukee, 2024 data shows that we had the largest racial achievement gap in the country. That year, black fourth graders in Wisconsin scored 45 points lower than their white peers on national reading assessments. The gap was 39 points for eighth grade readers. A listener wrote into our Beats Me series to ask, is there political will to fix that gap? WUWM education reporter Catherine Kokel spoke with half a dozen education leaders and teachers about that question. Today, we're bringing you one of those conversations with Dr. Brenda Caselius, the superintendent of Milwaukee Public Schools.
10: We will start by posing the question that the listener asked WUWM to you. The listener asked us, Milwaukee has had the largest achievement gap between black and white students in the United States. Is there a political will to fix this issue? Where do you see political will in Milwaukee?
11: You know, I've been in Milwaukee now for about a year and a half, and there's been a tremendous outpouring of support for tackling the underachievement in Milwaukee public schools. So I absolutely believe there's a political will. I've seen it both in our civic leaders, the mayor and the city council, as well as our philanthropic community who stepped up and provided an opportunity with some impact funding to be able to start on the governor's operational audit. I've seen it at the state level with the governor issuing an operational audit and an academic audit, which has given us a roadmap. And I've seen it within our teachers and our principals wanting to make a difference and just hungry for us to have coherence and be able to drive this system forward. And I've also seen it at the school board level, who has supported me in making transformational changes in order to bring our district into good standing financially, as well as to support an academic agenda around literacy. So I'm more of an optimist about the political will that we are pulling together here with an all hands on deck across civic, across the state, and philanthropic, and at our board level with our teachers and our principals as well.
10: Thank you. I want to take a step back for a second to talk about why this achievement gap between black and white students exists. For this story, I interviewed several people from classroom teachers, book authors, school board directors, and education advocacy organization leaders. Although they represented very different points on the political spectrum, many of them pointed to poverty in Milwaukee as the root cause of this achievement gap. What do you make of that?
11: Well, I absolutely believe poverty makes it more challenging for children to achieve, particularly if they're unable to access early childhood opportunities. If a parent has been, a mother has been unable to access prenatal care and early parenting supports, you know, that have provided her support, that's where poverty can absolutely set a child up for getting behind. So I think that that matters. But we have seen an example over example where black children, children who are poor, children who have language barriers, children who have disabilities achieve at incredible levels when provided the right opportunity, the right scaffolding, and the adults creating the conditions in which they should succeed. And so I don't use poverty as an excuse. I think it can be done. I've seen it done. I've seen it both personally and in my own professional experience. I've seen it done. And I see school systems and schools in particular who have done it well and who have beaten the odds against all odds when children have lacked opportunity early in their school career.
10: Thank you. You talked about some of the general examples of programs that can work to help close this gap. Do you have any specific examples of what's being done in Milwaukee Public Schools right now to do that?
11: Well, Milwaukee Public Schools has three-year-old programs and four-year-old programs to which they're not fully refunded. So that gives children a good start. They do Child Find, which makes sure that children with early onset of disability were able to do and find those children and provide support with their pediatricians and with our school-based teams. So that's a really critical early piece. They used to have Head Start, and Head Start is a great wraparound program to provide also parenting and support training. We hope to get that program back into the schools. We don't have it right now. They have a strong recreation program, park and recreation program that offers all kinds of supports to families and community and brings the community into our schools. And then, you know, when we get to the basics, you know, of what we do here in Milwaukee Public Schools on the academic side of the house, it's making sure that we have great principals, great teachers, strong curriculum, that we are providing for an academic demand and rigor within our course of study for students, particularly at the middle and high school ages, career pathway work for our high school students, launching them off into post-secondary school. So a number of things that our teams do to provide wraparound services, to provide direct academics, and then to engage the community in children's learning, whether it's tutoring, whether it's, you know, in-kind supports of coming in and supporting families when they're in crisis or when they need additional financial or support for like clothing or some of their other basic needs, housing, et cetera. So, you know, it's, those types of things can sometimes mitigate the challenges around poverty and help set children up to be successful.
10: Dr. Brenda Caselius is the superintendent of Milwaukee Public Schools, and we're talking about the achievement gap between white and black students. So MPS has several targeted programs to support students. We were just talking especially about some of the early childhood education programs, but I'm also thinking about on the older end, there is the Black and Latino Male Achievement Program. How does that impact a child or a teenager's test score? I mean, these achievement gaps are literally measured by test scores on the National Assessment for Educational Progress. So how do these kind of social and emotional support systems impact the score that a child gets on a test?
11: So I think, one, we have to look at assessments very critically in terms of the bias that they have and their accuracy statistically in terms of what any individual student might be scoring. I think we use them to make more generalized assumptions about students' learning generally in the overall implications of whether students in a large cohort are making or not making grade level standards. But when they're used to predict individual students or used for high stakes, that's more inappropriate in terms of these assessments. And I don't think that most people know that. And so that's where the challenge comes in, because when you're trying to move the Black-white student achievement gap, you need to be looking individual by individual, school by school. It has to be that precise. And test scores aren't necessarily and often aren't the best measure of that performance. What's a better measure of that performance is actually that student's work on course assessments that are given by the teacher to really gauge whether they're making progress toward grade level standards, rather than the once a year forward test, for instance, that's given to all students across the state, which is much more of an aggregate type of measure, or even a more difficult measure and even further removed from the individual, the National Assessment of Educational Progress, which only samples some students and not all students within a district. And I don't think that the general public understands that as well.
10: I want to go back real quick to the Black and Latino Male Achievement Program, because it's one of several that the district is actually restructuring into an equity department. 34 positions will become 8 after these budget cuts. What do you make of your commitment to serving these students while also restructuring into a centralized equity department?
11: So we have probably the largest Black-white student gap you know, across the nation. I know certainly our students are scoring, particularly our Black students are scoring in the zero percentile. So that strategy was not working for us. You know, they would get into a handful of schools. We have 139 schools. We need them in every single school. So we moved to a district-wide team, a leadership team that then would drive support systems and strategies and build capacity at the school level. Just like I said earlier, getting into, you have to be at the individual student level, the individual school level in order to move the achievement gap. You can't just be in some schools to move the whole district. You need to be in all of them. And so we're creating school-based teams. So we're actually increasing the capacity to be a more system-wide approach rather than just an approach that is only getting, you know, some kids and not all kids.
10: I wanted to talk to you specifically about this, not because these achievement gaps are just like all laid at the feet of public schools in Milwaukee. We have almost as many students being educated out of public schools as we do in public schools in our city. So even these metrics referencing Milwaukee as a whole are happening in addition to MPS-specific reports. I bring up that finding because 22 of the 50 lowest performing schools are on the north side of Milwaukee. Not all of those are public schools. 17 of them are public schools. But I want to share a quote from a conversation I had with Celestin Morgan of the Pro-Choice and Charter City Forward Collective. He said that that metric of low-performing schools means that, quote, we cannot solve these challenges just by looking to Milwaukee public schools. And we can't solve these challenges without Milwaukee public schools. How do you respond to that?
11: I think it's a great reflection of the reality on the ground. Milwaukee and the state of Wisconsin has chosen to engage in a choice system for families. And unfortunately, that hasn't panned out the way that I think that they had hoped it would, which is like an incredible amount of higher achievement for Black children or poor children or children who are not yet mastering the English language or children even with disabilities. And what we see is, I think it has created more instability for families and children who move from one system to the other system back and forth. I think it also, has, diffused the, revenue landscape to be able to concentrate services within one type of system. And I think that, it has also, provided for, different types of opportunities for children and created greater disparity among the different types of schools. There just needs to be a much more coordinated effort around the children of Milwaukee, regardless of what type of system you go to now, since the city has chosen it, to ensure that there is a compelling political will, that there is, you know, instructional materials in all of our schools, that teachers are in our classrooms and they are permanently licensed, and that we are focusing on holding families accountable for sending their children to school so that their attendance is 95% or better, which is a huge problem to achievement. We can't educate children who aren't there. And then as a city, wrapping ourselves around all of our nonprofit community, our philanthropic community, our civic community to ensure that time out of school is well spent, safe, and engaging for children.
10: Dr. Brenda Caselius, Superintendent of Milwaukee Public Schools, thanks so much for speaking with me about this today. I appreciate it.
11: Thank you.
9: Dr. Brenda Caselius is the Superintendent of Milwaukee Public Schools. She spoke with our education reporter, Catherine Kokel, for our series, Beats Me. 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Later in the show, we'll help you plan a trip to Oneida to see the annual powwow and dance competition there. But first, we'll examine the history of Juneteenth and how Milwaukee began one of the earliest celebrations of the day in the entire nation. That's coming up on Lake Effect on Milwaukee's NPR.

0: I'm Peter Sagal. Last summer, my friends from Wait, Wait, Don't Tell Me and I came up to Milwaukee to do a race, by which I mean the sausage race at a Brewers game. If you want to know my completely legitimate, exonerating excuse for losing it by a mile, you'll have to come see us at the Riverside Theater on July 9th. Here's a hint. It was the hat. 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
2: You're listening to Lake Effect on Milwaukee's NPR. I'm Audrey Nowakowski. Juneteenth is a holiday commemorating the day in 1865 that enslaved black Americans in Galveston, Texas, were told they had been freed. The announcement came 2 years after President Abraham Lincoln signed the Emancipation Proclamation, a document that freed slaves in all states. Juneteenth became a federal holiday in 2021 and an official City of Milwaukee holiday in 2022. But Milwaukee has been celebrating long, long before then. In fact, we have one of the longest-running Juneteenth celebrations in the country, and this year marks 55 years. WUWM's race and ethnicity reporter, Taryn Powell, is joined by Dr. Robert Baker to talk about the history of Juneteenth.
3: What do you know about how those early celebrations looked?
4: Yeah, it was a celebration of food, singing, and joy. I mean, obviously, a year after slavery, people weren't rolling up in the Harley Davidsons or on their motorcycles or coming out in super fancy clothes, but it was a time of remembrance and hope. And so that first Juneteenth day, which is this June and 19th smashed together, that first Juneteenth day kicked off a cultural practice that started in the South and, really pushed throughout the South, throughout and the North after the Great Migration in 1971 in Milwaukee. We have our first Juneteenth celebration. So I can imagine it was a time of hope and love. Mm.
3: And so you mentioned just that those celebrations traveling from the South to the North, and Milwaukee has been one of the cities that I believe has one of the longest Juneteenth celebrations. What do you think that says about Milwaukee, that this festival has been able to succeed this long?
4: Yeah, I mean, the beautiful thing about Milwaukee is that we have a lot of love, hope, and pride and connection to our Black culture. And even though African Americans didn't start moving to Milwaukee until the late 50s, what you see by 1970 is an explosion of our Black community. And so as African Americans were coming north, they settled. This is one of the best places in the country for Blacks to be. And so I think it was a celebration of hope, freedom, but also about Black success. Mm. So I think we still have a lot of successful, freedom-loving Black people, and we're going to show up on King Drive until we can't.
3: Absolutely. So Juneteenth finally became a federally recognized holiday in 2021. Joe Biden signed the Juneteenth National Independence Day Act into law. And, you know, that was thanks to some Black women like Opal Lee and Lula Briggs Galloway, and other supporters who just really advocated for years for that to become a reality. What do you think is the significance of this federal acknowledgement?
4: Yeah, I mean, the last federal holiday was in 1993, and it was Martin Luther King Day. And so we fast forward, you know, over 30 years, and we have Juneteenth Day. And I think it's about a statement by the federal government that African Americans are just now finally getting acknowledged. Their history is just finally getting acknowledged. And while we're grateful for President Biden for passing this holiday, it shows that Black people in this country have to struggle to get acknowledged. Shouldn't have taken that long.
3: Mm. And so why do you think it took till 2021 for Juneteenth to be federally recognized?
4: I think it took so long for Juneteenth to be recognized because even though a lot of our population has moved on and has acknowledge that racism and racial oppression is something that is still exists today. There are many leaders who want to hide from our past. Mm-hmm. And even today, we're seeing a lot of people sort of put down Black history and some of the critical thought that's connected to it. And so I think there's a resistance to acknowledge that African Americans have a different history in the United States. July 4th, 1776, many of us were still in bondage. At the end of slavery, 4 million Black people are still enslaved. And so it was a resistance and the slow moving nature of accepting our story. But, you know, Black people, we turn up. And so we know what happened in 2021.
3: Absolutely. And that's actually what my next question was, is like those events of 2020 with George Floyd being killed and the country having what some called a racial reckoning. You think that helped push that effort for federal acknowledgement?
4: Yeah, I think that if there had not been the resurgence of the Black Lives Matter moment and movement that took place after the death of George Floyd, I don't think President Biden would have set the federal holiday. And, you know, Frederick Douglass, our great ancestor, said that there is no progress without struggle. You know, and so I think that every time Black people and our allies and people who are concerned about racism and oppression step up and use our voice in unison, that's when we get stuff done.
3: So I'm really like harping on this federal acknowledgement. You know, as with any major holiday, you have companies, for example, that would try to capitalize off it, right? You have the sales, the slogans, social media messaging. Sometimes that really just looks like lip service to some people. Considering that, do you worry that the true meaning of the holiday might be lost because of things like that?
4: Yes, I think that we're in this phase in which it's becoming apparent that corporate America is grabbing on to Juneteenth and sort of what some people might say commodifying it. Mm. And I do think we have a danger with any holiday with just using it as a time to sell goods or tell surface level stories. So I do think that we need to be concerned about that. But I do also believe it's a time for Black people to get in where we fit in. Mm. You know, over the last 2 years, I've been approached by corporate institutions and nonprofits that had never considered talking about Juneteenth, and they brought me in to talk to their staffs. And I know that I'm not the only historian doing that. I know there are a lot of leaders that are sort of being more thoughtful. And so, yeah, this is America. We like to sell products. But I do believe that more good will come from this than anything that's bad.
3: Okay. Well, that's good to hear. If we have those companies like you're talking about and just people in general who are serious about acknowledging the day, you know, beyond a day off, how can they truly share that they care about this holiday or care that the holiday commemorates Black people's liberation?
4: Yeah, I mean, I believe that there will be a lot of people who would continually just get off, you know, and do their thing, not pay one second of attention to Juneteenth Day. But, you know, if you're an ally or a parent or someone that's concerned about the state of the country or the world, I really encourage you to check out the great books that are online about Juneteenth. There's great YouTube videos, important Wikipedia pages. And I would ask that you spend at least a moment reflecting with your children or your loved ones and tell a story about how a group of people who had been in bondage really turned up for the entire country. After slavery, former enslaved people started memorial days. They started private schools. They started public schools. They built roads and railroads. And so much of our history is taught through the lens that Black people have these pathologies or problems. But when we look at those formerly enslaved people, they showed up with joy and love. And so I feel like that's something that all of us need to do and need to reflect on.
3: So I guess my final question, you know, we talked about this nation really being, there being some resistance to acknowledging that Black folks have a different history in this country. There's was the slow moving nature to acknowledge Juneteenth as this holiday. What would appropriate recognition from America for Juneteenth look like to you?
4: Yeah, I think the appropriate sort of recognition of Juneteenth would start with federal agencies and local governments sort of investing in the holiday beyond just sort of slogans or putting up flags, but investing it in the same way we do July 4th, having park resources, neighborhood resources, that allow people, Black people especially, to celebrate their connection to this American story. I feel like because there's been this slow recognition, many of us to this day don't feel like Americans fully. And so if Black people are going to be at the center of the conversation and not at the margins, we need to invest. And I feel like there are states like California that are looking deeply at reparations and things like that. And I'm not sure where that conversation is going to go, but I do know that there's a lot of heavy baggage that all of us feel because of slavery. And the more we look at it head on the face and acknowledge it, the better our country will be.
3: I want to leave space for you to share any final thoughts that you have.
4: Yeah, I appreciate you putting a spotlight on Juneteenth. I think Milwaukee's Juneteenth Day is especially important and magical. If you go to the Juneteenth Wikipedia page, a picture of Milwaukee will be there because our Juneteenth Day is so massive. And so I appreciate that. I appreciate anyone paying attention to Black history because it's American history. And we can never forget the path that this country is taking to get here today.
3: Well, Dr. Baker, thank you so much for having this conversation with me. I really appreciate it.
4: Appreciate you. Thank you.
2: Dr. Robert Baker is the Director of Undergraduate Studies in the Department of African and African Diaspora Studies at UW-Milwaukee. He spoke with WUWM's race and ethnicity reporter, Taryn Powell, in 2023.

0: Milwaukee's Juneteenth celebration is thanks in large part to community leader Margaret Henningsen and Northcott Neighborhood House, which put on the first Juneteenth celebration in 1971. Henningsen says she learned about Juneteenth in a conversation with her grandmother during a family trip to Georgia when she was a teenager. Henningsen shares how that led to the creation of Milwaukee's Juneteenth celebration with WUWM's race and ethnicity reporter, Taryn Powell.
1: So fast forward to 1971. I'm now working at Northcott as the head of their Head Start program and as a community organizer. I'm also serving on the board of Northcott Neighborhood House. And Northcott Neighborhood House was part of a whole system around the country of neighborhood houses that were programs that were designed to help underserved communities. And the organization that ran all the neighborhood houses around the country was primarily people who were white. But there was a man named Lucius Walker who came here often. He was the first executive director of Northcott. He was amazing. And I want to kind of say maybe he was one of my early role models.

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1: Rose. So Jimmy said, what we need to discuss today is what can we do to make Third Street a more vibrant street to engage our people in participating in what's happening here in the city of Milwaukee and continue our fight for what's rightfully ours. All of a sudden, the incident with my grandmother just popped up in my head. So I said, you know, my grandmother told me one time that there was some kind of document out there that said we were free and that people celebrate that. Does anybody in here know anything about Juneteenth? Not one hand went up. Not one. Not even the two people who were from the South. I said, why don't we have a Juneteenth celebration? So after I explained what it was, Jimmy said, wow, that's a great idea. He said, is it like a festival? I said, well, I'm going to have to do some research because I haven't thought about this since I was 14, maybe 13 or 14 years old. Isn't that something? I'm getting goosebumps talking about this. How that just popped up in my head all of a sudden. Why don't you have a Juneteenth celebration? And boy, oh boy, was I shocked when I started looking it up. I asked my parents. Nope, they never heard of it. My grandparents, nope, they never heard of it. From Tennessee, of all places. And then I asked a friend of mine. She was living in Texas. She said, oh, Juneteenth. She said, yeah, she's a girl in Galveston. They celebrate that every year. I said, can you find me somebody from Galveston to talk to? So I was trying to pull all this information together so I could go back to the next staff meeting and say, this is what we have to do. So when I got back, I said, there's only a very few cities that celebrate, and Galveston, Texas probably celebrates it more than anybody else. So I said, I figured I need about five or six of y'all to form this committee with me to try to have a Juneteenth celebration here in Milwaukee. Silence, no hands went up. Finally, one of my close friends from Northcott, Jan Kemp, she said, oh, Margaret, where do you come up with all these crazy ideas? But she said, I'll help you, I'll volunteer.
2: What did your research look like?
1: We could only find a few places we knew of that were actually outwardly celebrating Juneteenth. Some people from the South who were familiar with it said that a lot of Juneteenth celebrations were sort of incognito. You know, it was a church picnic, I'm making quotation marks, or a family reunion. But very few people who celebrated Juneteenth who were from the South actually said it was a celebration of their freedom. And I think it had a lot to do with the conversation I had with my grandmother, where she said, Black people down there knew they weren't free, but they weren't going to throw it in the white folks' face, you know. And I've often thought about her wishing she was still alive and could see how we've progressed, you know, that we openly were not afraid anymore. We would march and demonstrate and do whatever we needed to do. So the first year, it was all, and really the second year, it was 99% word of mouth and people donating stuff. And Jan's husband, he had a lot of contacts in the music industry. He reached out to people in Milwaukee and said, on June 19th, can you come down on Third Street, bring your band or your singer or whatever? So we had some entertainment, but it was all local. And when Northcott started doing this, we were on Third Street, which then became King Drive. We had to go to older people, which were almost all white, except for Ben Johnson. And the county, same thing. The mayor's office, same thing. Trying to get them to understand the significance of Juneteenth and why we wanted to close Third Street so we could have this celebration undisturbed. So we met with those people and they all said they'd get back to us, right? By now, it's like 5 days before Juneteenth. We just kept going forward. We told people, yeah, come on, everything's good. Bring your tables, your chairs, your food. People had grills the first couple of years. It was just grills, their own grills, and they brought their own food. And then

0: there was two black radio stations, and Dr. Bob was at one of them, and O.C. White was at the other one. Those are names that will be familiar only to a few people that are listening to this. But anyway, they did come forward and help us. They reached out to some of the entertainers that they knew to see if they could get them. They couldn't, but the fact that they reached out to them was a good thing. So on the first day, I'd say between 2,000 and 3,000 people showed up. That's all. And when we first got down there at about 6 o'clock in the morning, just Jan and I and a few other people from Northcott to help people get set up, it started raining. Mm. And I started crying, and Jan said, "Don't cry, Margaret." She said, "The rain's going to stop." She got out in the middle of the street and started doing what she called the no rain dance. And she had no rhythm, and Jan could not dance. She was one of the few black people I knew couldn't dance.
1: Oh, no.
0: So she had fun there. And then about a half an hour later, it stopped raining. So, you know, we were going up to the corner trying to put up these barriers, and a bus came, was coming down the street. So I ran up to the bus, and I knocked on the window. He was at the stoplight. And I said, "You know the street is closed." He said, "No, it didn't." Mm-hmm. He said, "We didn't get no orders. The street was closed today." I said, "Oh, my God." So I ran over to Jan. I said, "Jan," I said, "did your friend ever call you back about the street closures?" Because we gave assignments to people, and then we just let them run with it. We had to find Ben Johnson, bless his heart, and two other people we knew who were with the county board, and Ben was with all the people, and say, "We need Third Street closed, like, right now." Mm. So we get through the day, and it went till midnight. They didn't change the time until there was some trouble. And when you stop and think about it, that festival's been there 55 years, and we've only had any kind of what I would describe bad trouble, like the shooting we had, once or twice in 55 years. But mostly, at one time, the peak attendance was about 100,000 people.
2: How do you think the event stuck with people?
0: At the end of the day, it was probably about almost 1 o'clock in the morning, and me and Jan were sitting on the curb. I think we were in shock, you know, that everything had gone beautifully. There weren't a gazillion people there, but the people who were there were having so much fun. It was like a big family reunion.
1: Yeah.
0: And so we were sitting on the curb talking, and Jan was looking down towards Walnut. It was about four or five young black males coming down the street. I said, "Jan, nothing's going to happen." She said, "I hope not." So they stopped at us. I was like, "Oh, God, don't let me be wrong." And one of them said, "Did y'all have anything to do with this event today?" Jan nodded her head, "Yes." And I said, "Yes, we did. Why?" And he put his hand out. And the guy who was standing next to him put his hand out for Jan. And they helped us stand up. He said, "We want to hug you." And the guy who started the conversation said, "Are you going to do this again?" Jan was like shaking her head, "No." And I said, "Yes." I said, "Can I have your name and phone number? Because we need to put you on the committee for next year." When they started walking away, Jan looked at me and she said, "Don't you start crying," because them tears were just streaming down my face. I said, "Jan, I think we're onto something." But at that point, I don't think either me or her felt like Juneteenth was going to happen anymore. Mm-hmm. But I could not stop thinking about it. What if we did this? What if we did that? What if we made this a bigger event? What if it was more informational, educational, more food, more sponsors? Mm-hmm. What if we could raise money to help our kids go to college? We just start talking about all of these different things. Mm-hmm. By the time we left that curb, it was about 4 o'clock in the morning. Me and her just sitting there
1: brainstorming,
0: having a ball. That's why we did Juneteenth. We were trying to get people to see that our community is not what they think it is, that it's good. We want all of our people, including the black people, to see how wonderful we are. My heart, everything, my thanks goes to Northcott. Because every executive director they had said okay to continuing to make Juneteenth happen. That's how it got to be 55 years.
2: What do you hope for the future of Juneteenth celebrations in Milwaukee or elsewhere?
0: There's something everybody should know. You know, not that we shouldn't celebrate the 4th of July, because I love the 4th of July, the fireworks and the camaraderie and all of that, but I also understand what it symbolizes, and I feel like Juneteenth is a better representation or symbol of what it means to be free. And I would like for the whole focus of Juneteenth to get larger and larger until black people do feel like they're completely free.
1: That was Margaret Henningsen, a pioneer of the Juneteenth celebration here in Milwaukee. She spoke with WUWM race and ethnicity reporter Taryn Powell. We'll take one more break, and when we return, we'll tell you about the upcoming Oneida Powwow and help you plan a trip to see the dance competition. That's next on Leg Effect on WUWM.

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1: We need Judy to write a book, Margaret in Menopause. 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
4: You're listening to Lake Effect on Milwaukee's NPR. I'm Audrey Nowakowski. The annual Oneida Powwow is coming up at the end of June. The powwow draws 10,000 visitors to Oneida to experience traditional music and dancing. 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For this month's Wandering Wisconsin, Lake Effect's Becky Mortensen helps you plan a trip to the Oneida Powwow and learn what you can see and do there. She's joined by Oneida Nation's Marketing and Tourism Director, Michelle Anderson Danforth, and Amanda Weibel from Travel Wisconsin.
5: So the 52nd annual Oneida Powwow is coming up at the end of June, but this tradition dates back a lot further than just 52 years. So Michelle, can you talk about the origins of the Oneida Powwow?
6: Actually, I went back and did a little research, and the first powwow actually was in 1840. And we had a chief, his name was Daniel Bread, and he actually kind of adopted it as a celebration to celebrate Independence Day. And for a long time, they would do the celebration over the 4th of July weekend. It was a whole weekend event. And then it kind of went away for a while. And then the powwow ended up resurging in the 1970s. We actually would host it at our local civic center. And then eventually it moved up the road to the Norbert Hill Center, where it is actually goes on today.
5: All right. And this event will kick off with a grand entry. Can you describe what that will be like?
6: Sure. Well, for the Oneida Powwow, which happens on the 26th, 27th, and 28th, on the Friday night, our grand entry is at 7. On Saturday, it's at 1 o'clock, and then 7 o'clock, and then Sunday, it's at noon. And basically, grand entry is this spectacular part of our powwow where all the dancers come into the dance arena and they're led off by the veterans. We have our royalty. We have lots of visiting royalty from different native communities from across the country. And then all of the head dancers and all the dancers file in. And it's what's really spectacular is we get over like 450, 500 dancers and they're all in this central dance arena. So the people that come to visit, it's a great opportunity to see all the different style dancers, all the different style regalia that everyone wears. And it's a really great, great time to be there.
5: So a few hundred people are participating in that grand entry. So talk a bit about what goes into the planning and preparation for this event each year.
6: It takes a lot to really prepare for the entire year because it's everything from the regalia that you wear. And if you get up close and personal to some of our dancers, like the beadwork is just exquisite. And it is just these amazing designs and it's a lot of beadwork. So doing all the preparation for not only traveling to the powwows, but then also prepping yourself for being in competition, it's a year long process. So on the tourism side, we literally start planning as soon as the powwow is over. So within 2 weeks, we're having a meeting on, well, what could we do better? How could we improve our guest experience? It's everything from the bleachers to the giant LED screens to all of our head staff. It's everything. And I can say without a doubt, we have one of the best powwows in the Midwest.
5: Absolutely. You mentioned the competition aspect of the powwow with over $160,000 in prize money up for grabs. So can you share how that works?
6: $160,000. It's a lot of money, but we have a lot of different types of dance categories. So what happens after grand entry, and then they'll do a few exhibitions so people can see the different styles of dance, is that we do break into these categories. So it may be men's traditional, men's grass, smoke dancing, fancy dancing. So we have all these different styles for both men and even the women. So there's different styles. And what we do is we break each of those categories apart. And so we may have where it's senior men's traditional, and you will only see them dance. And then it'll be, you know, just the men's grass or just the men's fancy dance. And what's really cool about it is that you really get to see each of the style of dance while you're there hanging out, having some food, or hanging out with your family. So that part of it is really is pretty spectacular for visitors who want to come to the powwow.
5: When people arrive at the powwow, there are vendors. Can you share a little bit more about what people can check out there?
6: When a visitor actually comes to the powwow, what's really cool is that when they walk into the powwow grounds, there are over 40 craft and jewelry, all different types of vendors. We also have a wide variety of food vendors also that people can eat at. Specifically, my favorite is, I love the jewelry. I can't go a year without buying some sort of piece of jewelry. So when I get on the grounds on the Friday, and of course we're working, but I'll go and do a quick peruse, but there's just so much to see and there's so much to walk through. I mean, even the food vendors, I love the food vendors. So, because for us, you know, we're running around like crazy, so you have to grab food when you can. So my favorite, though, is the Indian taco. I love the Indian taco. I know I'm not supposed to eat the Indian taco, but I still love it, and I will eat it during that weekend.
5: Okay, besides Indian taco and jewelry, do you have a favorite part of the powwow?
6: So my favorite part of the powwow, honestly, is watching the people and the kids run around, and everyone is so happy. For my entire life, I have gone to the powwow pretty much every single year. And so on our grounds, we have a nice hill that you can sit on and bring your blanket and you can watch. So my grandmother, my aunt, you know, my dad, they all sat on the hill. And so for me, I'm excited about my role with the powwow, because I was like, you know what, someday I'm going to be an older lady and I'm going to be sitting on that hill watching. And I'm excited because I just don't think the powwow is going to, it's not going to go anywhere. It's a staple in our community, and we support it 100%.
5: I love that. Okay, Amanda, I'm going to turn to you. There are some other ways to experience and learn about Native culture in the area. What else would you recommend people check out on a visit?
7: Yes, there really are so many opportunities. It's going to be easy to add one more. You'll likely want to add many more tribal tourism activities to your itinerary. Certainly one to check out is the Oneida Nation's new cultural center that opened just this June. The name in Oneida means precious waters, and Michelle was helping me with this, so we'll see how I can do. It's the Ganegalolo Cultural Center, which means precious waters in Oneida.
8: So Ganegalolo. Ganegalolo. Say that 10 times.
7: It's such a significant expansion from the previous museum. There's so much to check out, lots of new artifacts that are on display, amazing interactive exhibits where kids or kids at heart can touch and explore. And they also have a really beautiful community gathering space and fantastic gift shop. Another option, if you want something hands-on, consider a visit to Oquawka Farm. The owners, Becky and Steve Webster, are so welcoming, and they really started this farm from the ground up as a way to preserve and share traditional heirloom Haudenosaunee ingredients and foodways. They have a number of events planned for the summer. They've got great classes and skills like corn pounding and berry basket making, and they have these open house community drop-in events. So check out their website and social media for lots more details. And if you're in the area on a Thursday, make sure you check out the Oneida Farmers Market. They have over 35 vendors, and you can find a wide variety of produce, flowers, crafts, food. Michelle told me that the local honeykeeper and kettle corn can't be missed, so you might find her in line on those stops.
5: All right, Michelle, if someone has never attended a powwow before, what is something you'd want them to know about the Oneida powwow?
6: To come early. So if grand entry is at 7 p.m., you probably want to get there about like 6 o'clock because there is traffic. We do get a large inflow of visitors that are coming, and definitely bring a blanket with you. We have a hill where you can throw your blanket down and sit and watch. And then we also have bleachers. So we have like a lot of seating. We've been working on that over the years to make sure that there's ample seating for everyone who wants to come out. The other thing is, like, if you want to take a picture with a dancer, just ask them. That's one of the things that we do ask is that you're respectful for the dancers, but they love to getting their pictures taken. The other thing is right before grand entry, we always do this opening prayer, and they ask people to, or honor songs, and they ask people not to record during those times and to be very respectful, because we always have elders who are giving us these great words of encouragement. And so we always want to be really mindful that we're being very respectful for them and not to be on our phone. But other than that, it's like, come, enjoy. There's food. There's lots of things to buy and experience. And it's just a really great experience, something that you'll remember for many years to come.
5: All right. All very good advice. Well, Michelle and Amanda, thank you so much for joining me for Wandering Wisconsin.
7: Thanks for having us.
6: Yes, thank you very much for having us. I appreciate this experience.
4: Michelle Anderson Danforth is the Marketing and Tourism Director for Oneida Nation. Amanda Weibel is the Communications Officer for Travel Wisconsin. They both join Lake Effect's Becky Mortensen for this month's Wandering Wisconsin. And that's Lake Effect for today. I'm Audrey Nowakowski. Joy Powers, Ex-Grit Nunez, and Sam Woods join me in producing Lake Effect each week with help from Graham Thomas. Becky Mortensen is our executive producer. Emily Files helps edit the show. We also heard from Catherine Kokel, Susan Bentz, and Taryn Powell from the WUWM News Team this week. Jason Reavy is our studio engineer. Valeria Navarro-Villegas is our digital operations manager. Trapper Shep wrote our theme music. 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We'll recap our series on Milwaukee's socialist mayors. 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

0: Live from NPR News in Boston, I'm Josie Guarino. A senior U.S. official says Israel and Hezbollah have agreed to a renewed ceasefire starting at 4 p.m. local time today. The agreement follows concerns that continued fighting in Lebanon could undermine the tentative deal between the U.S. and Iran, which called for an end to military operations on all fronts, including Lebanon. Lebanon's health ministry says Israel's latest strikes overnight killed at least 47 people. Israel says Iran-backed Hezbollah killed four Israeli soldiers. Iranian officials did not travel as planned to Switzerland, insisting that the fighting in Lebanon must stop before the talks can take place. U.S. Vice President J.D. Vance also postponed his trip. Italian Foreign Minister Antonio Tajani abruptly canceled a planned trip to the U.S. this weekend after he says President Trump told an Italian TV network that Italy's prime minister begged to take a photo with him during the recent G7 summit. Tajani called Trump's claims untrue and offensive toward the prime minister and all of Italy. Millions of people across the southern U.S. are currently under flood watches, with dangerous flash flooding possible due to extreme rainfall from remnants of Tropical Storm Arthur, which brought drenching rains and strong winds yesterday, tearing through buildings, flooding homes, and prompting water rescues. This is Here and Now.
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3: Okay, if every year I kind of want to get a couple months off free rent, then I would have to move to do that.
2: Nearly 40% of rental listings in April on Zillow came with some sort of financial incentive. So, are those incentives enough to convince everyone it's a renter's market?
4: Hell no. Sorry, I don't know if I can say that.
2: The voice of indignant renters everywhere is Chloe Trupp. She rents a one-bedroom apartment in Chicago with her boyfriend Carson McDonald for $1,600 a month.
4: And that is a deal.
5: It's like a screaming
4: that's
5: deal.
4: That's like a steal in Chicago. Yeah.
2: Chicago has some of the fastest growing rent in the country, like 5.5% year over year. And this gets us to our second caveat in the renter's market. It depends on where you live. Chicago did not see that apartment construction boom. So there are too many renters chasing not enough apartments. Like, Taekwon Trub was touring an apartment and told the guy subletting the place that the rent was too much for her.
4: He goes, it's okay, like, I'll fill it. I have 12 showings after you. I'm like, 12? He goes, it's a rat race out there. And I go, exactly what I've been saying, like, you know. But yeah.
2: And there's another caveat to the renter's market argument. Rent shot up a lot in the early years of the pandemic, so it's still a lot higher than it used to be. I brought this point up with our renter's market economist, Kara Ng, with Zillow.
1: Yeah, no, that's very valid. You're exactly right. Rents went up, 37% since before the pandemic.
2: But at least right now, the cost of rent is not going up as fast as other expenses, like the cost of electricity, the cost to fill up your car.
1: It does mean that rent is the place giving you that breathing room.
2: As for renters who don't want to move and still want those incentives, Ng says talk with your landlord. Negotiation power is in your favor, at least in large parts of the U.S. Stephen Bisaha, NPR News.
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6: It's Here and Now. The United Kingdom may soon have a new leader. The mayor of Greater Manchester, Andy Burnham, resoundingly won a parliamentary seat for the Labour Party in a special election last night. That means he's now in Parliament. And at a rally today, he seemed instantly ready to use his new perch as a springboard to challenge his own party's Prime Minister, Keir Starmer, for the spot atop Britain's government.
7: It is our last chance to change, but we're going to take it, aren't we? We are going to take that opportunity, and we are going to lay out a new path for Britain.
6: Let's bring in Anand Menon now. He's a professor at King's College London and director of the think tank UK in a Changing Europe. Anand, welcome back to the show.
8: Pleasure to be with you.
6: So what does this victory signal about what's ahead for British politics?
8: I mean, it signals a number of things. Firstly, it is a remarkable victory because this is a seat that Labour, if you go by the general polling, should have lost to Reform UK. And yet, Andy Burnham, he basically thrashed Reform UK. So what this suggests is in Andy Burnham, Labour have found someone who can take on Nigel Farage, at least in the north of England. Secondly, as you say, it signals a challenge to Keir Starmer's leadership because Burnham's made it abundantly clear from the first that if he comes back to Parliament, he wants to be leader of the party. So now we have to wait and see whether Keir Starmer is going to stand in a contest against Andy Burnham, in which case there'll be a leadership contest, or whether he's going to step aside and simply lead to a coronation of Burnham as the next Prime Minister.
6: We'll get to the Reform Party and Nigel Farage in a moment or two, but let's look for a moment at Andy Burnham's Labour Party. As you point out, currently in charge of the UK government, but plummeting in popularity. Explain to our listeners, how come?
8: I think there are a number of reasons. I mean, this is a government that's made a lot of mistakes, a lot of avoidable errors. That's certainly true. But the reason why Keir Starmer is our most unpopular prime minister ever, which is a remarkable thing. Yeah, by some polling, he is more unpopular than anyone. But put that into context, our last four prime ministers have, at some point in their tenure, been the most unpopular prime minister ever. So there is, if you like, a secular trend here, and it's a trend of disillusionment with politics, distrust of politicians, and a reflection, I think, of the fact that for almost 20 years, since 2008, the UK economy has barely grown and median wages have been stagnant. So I think part of what we're seeing now is the result of what is long-term economic stagnation. It means that the British public is becoming very, very impatient indeed.
6: As you mentioned, Andy Burnham prevailed in a culturally kind of conservative district, and Labour itself is a centre-left party. What does this win suggest for the direction of the party, not in terms of simply the leadership, but in terms of how it points itself, how it aligns itself?
8: Well, that, of course, is the big question, because Labour faces many electoral challenges. In this particular by-election, the challenge was reform. In other elections, such as the local elections we've just seen, the challenge to Labour has been that even though they're losing seats to reform, that's because they're losing votes to the Greens. So it'll be very interesting to see, should Andy Burnham become Prime Minister, whether he acts as if his main challenge is from the left or from the right. And this, of course, is a challenge that many centre-left parties the world over face, which is, They're losing votes to more radical challengers, but also to the populist right. And how Labour squares that circle will be interesting to see.
9: In a speech today, Burnham specifically called out the U.S., says he doesn't want U.K. politics to resemble ours. Here's what he had to say.
7: There was a risk, if you like, that we would carry on seeing Britain and the politics of our country go down a path towards greater darkness and division and ending up somewhere like the United States of America, where people don't talk to each other in the street if they vote different ways or in their workplace. We will not let that happen here.
9: But the UK is seeing a lot of similar divisions to the US over immigration, in their case over Britain's relationship with Europe and the world, often driven by the Reform Party, as you mentioned. It's led by Nigel Farage. How much does Burnham's win and how much would the prospect of a new prime minister neutralize the appeal of reform?
8: I mean, on that, we'll have to wait and see. I mean, he's obviously a very good campaigner. He's obviously seen as relatable. Ultimately, the test of Andy Burnham isn't going to be how good a campaigner he is. It's how good a prime minister he is. And governing is very, very different to campaigning. I mean, I would say a couple of things on the US parallel. The first is we are polarized, but I don't think the polarization in our country is of the same degree as it is in yours. The second thing I would say is Andy Burnham now, if there is a leadership election, has a specific electorate, which is the membership of the Labour Party, who tend to be disproportionately left-wing, disproportionately hostile to Donald Trump compared to the British public as a whole. And we shouldn't necessarily think that the language he is adopting now for that particular electorate will be the language he adopts as Prime Minister, because being Prime Minister and having to run foreign policy is very different to having to get the support of Labour members in a leadership election.
9: And very briefly, you know, to my mind, all of this raises the years of turmoil under the Conservative Party after the 2015 Brexit votes, like almost like a merry-go-round where every time the song stops, you get new people coming on. How likely is Labour going to be able to build stability if they chuck Starmer out after just a couple of years?
8: Well, they have one massive asset that Theresa May in particular didn't have, which is a very large majority in Parliament, which means that if you get a new prime minister in who has a program, who has an agenda, who decides to actually try and do stuff, he's very well placed to do so.
9: I've been speaking with Anand Menon. He's a professor at King's College London and director of the think tank UK in a Changing Europe. Anand, thanks so much.
8: Thanks ever so much. Take care.
9: Here and Now is a production of NPR and WBUR. I'm David Folkenflik in New York.
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11: Judy Blume wrote her last book more than a decade ago. She says she doesn't miss the writing, but she still gets letters.
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15: Coming up, President Trump attacked Iran seeking unconditional surrender, but the preliminary ceasefire does not achieve many of his goals. And now there is outspoken criticism from Republicans in Congress.
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15: And the husband and wife duo The Warren Treaty has a new album blending rock, country, and gospel in an attempt to bring people together.
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21: Live from NPR News in Washington, I'm Janine Herbst. Israel and the militant group Hezbollah in Lebanon announced a ceasefire today, but the fighting hasn't stopped. Lebanon says at least 47 people, including children, were killed in Israeli strikes today. Israel says four soldiers died as troops pushed further into southern Lebanon. This after Iran postponed today's planned talks on the U.S.-Iranian ceasefire deal. Several Republican lawmakers have blasted that deal, and Dahlia Scheinlin, a political advisor based in Tel Aviv, says it's not good for the U.S. or Israel.
22: The current memorandum of understanding is extremely vague. It stops the war before Israelis believe the goals have been accomplished. I mean, it's not just a matter of belief. The aims Israel and the U.S. set out have not been accomplished, and it's opening the pathway for an agreement that looks very poor from Israeli perspective. So there's a lot of confusion and disappointment and fear.
21: Speaking there to NPR's Here and Now. For Iran, she says the country has much more leverage now because it showed the world that its control of the Strait of Hormuz gives Tehran considerable bargaining power. Researchers are calling on the Trump administration to revoke a new ban on a certain type of data privacy protection at the Census Bureau. NPR's Hansi Lo Wang has more.
23: Federal law requires the Census Bureau to keep people anonymous in its statistics. The Trump administration has banned one of the main ways the Bureau has done that, adding what's known as statistical noise to make certain data fuzzy, especially data about local areas and minority populations who could be easy to identify. In a statement, Commerce Department spokesperson Kristen Eichemer says the indiscriminate use of noise infusion has undermined confidence in the department's products and cast doubt on their integrity. Eichemer did not respond when NPR asked for examples. Beth Jarris of the Association of Public Data Users is concerned the ban comes with little explanation.
24: It takes the public out of the process. It takes the experts out of the process. This feels very much like a political choice.
23: The Census Bureau took down multiple pages about data privacy protections from its website. Hansi Lo Wang, NPR News.
21: At least 159 service members have the flu. Two are hospitalized amid a flu outbreak at Lackland Air Force Base in San Antonio. Texas Public Radio's David Martin Davies has more.
25: San Antonio Congressman Joaquin Castro confirmed the spike in cases in a social media post. He also said one recruit from the 37th Training Wing died this week from a medical emergency, but it's not clear at this time if that was directly related to the flu. Military medical personnel are isolating and treating trainees who show symptoms and monitoring those who may have been exposed. 2 months ago, Defense Secretary Pete Hegseth ended mandatory influenza vaccinations for military personnel. Castro was calling that decision reckless and has requested a full investigation into the outbreak and the trainee's death. For NPR News, I'm David Martin Davies in San Antonio.
21: You're listening to NPR News. The Pentagon says the U.S. military attacked an alleged drug-smuggling boat in the Pacific yesterday, killing three people. It's the latest in the months-long campaign by the Trump administration against suspected drug traffickers in Latin America. The boat strikes have drawn criticism from Democrats and military legal scholars who say they amount to extrajudicial killings. And senators are demanding that the Pentagon release the unedited video of the strikes. This latest attack brings the number of people killed in boats by the U.S. military to at least 211. Two baby giraffes who went missing for more than a year have been found safe. NPR's Amy Held reports the owners of a Virginia zoo, though, are facing animal cruelty charges.
26: At 6 feet tall and well over 100 pounds, newborn giraffes stand out. Still, two vanished in April 2025 from Virginia's Natural Bridge Zoo. The state attorney general's office said this week they found them. They did not say where. The zoo's owners and staff had been charged with animal cruelty, accused of abusing dozens of animals, underfeeding and crowding them, which they deny. Worldwide, more than 500,000 animals are held at unaccredited wildlife attractions. A new Virginia state law aims to protect those animals. Inspired by the baby giraffes, the law bans early separation from mothers. These as-yet-unnamed young giraffes have a new home at a conservation park in Georgia. Their mothers are there, too. Amy Held, NPR News.
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15: From NPR and WBUR, I'm Scott Tong in Boston.
9: And I'm David Folkenflik in New York. It's Here and Now. It was just 2 days ago at Versailles that President Trump signed a preliminary deal to end the war with Iran. Bumps in the road to peace materialized almost immediately. Last night, talks in Switzerland to finalize the deal were abruptly called off, as Vice President J.D. Vance was preparing to depart Washington. Iranians said they couldn't negotiate if Israel kept bombing Hezbollah, their proxy fighters in Lebanon.
15: This morning, Israel and Hezbollah announced a ceasefire. Let's discuss it and the week in politics with our Friday roundtable. Rick Klein is with us. He's Washington Bureau Chief for ABC News. Rick, welcome back.
1: Thanks for having me.
15: And Vivian Salama is with us, staff writer at The Atlantic. Vivian, hello to you.
2: Great to be here.
15: So, Rick, we have this framework in the Middle East for more concrete peace talks between the U.S. and Iran, nearly 4 months after the U.S. and Israel attacked Iran and its proxies. At this moment, what are the stakes for the president?
1: Well, as of now, this MOU hasn't even brought enough of an understanding to even begin the talks. Vice President Vance postponed his plans to travel to Switzerland to begin this. So it isn't an auspicious start. And of course, the Israelis have been making it known their views of this as well through, in part, military action. Look, the president has gone all in on his presidency in some ways on this because of the midterm elections and everything that has happened since the war began with Iran. He needs to end it. And I think it's clear from the MOU that he's eager to end it. The question is what terms and what the real fallout is. What does it mean for prices? What does it mean for security? What does it mean for terrorism? All of those are big unanswered questions that the president, in a lot of ways, invited upon himself by the initial decision to engage in this way militarily.
9: President Trump started this war along with Israel. He demanded unconditional surrender from Iran. He did not get it. Here's what the president said in an interview last night with Axios's Mark Caputo.
4: What have you learned about not just the exercise of power, but the limits on your power as a result of the conflict?
6: There are no limits.
4: No limits.
6: No, not. I haven't learned that lesson yet. I know there are, but, you know, there are no limits. We defeated them totally militarily.
9: Vivian Salama, why, from what you have learned, did the administration strike this deal?
2: Well, because there are limits. contrary to what President Trump said, one of the biggest limits was the failure for them to find a solution to the Iranian government essentially taking the Strait of Hormuz and weaponizing it for their own purposes. And so they were not permitting ships carrying oil to pass through. They were claiming to mine the strait at points. And all of this, the U.S., despite their intense military campaign in the earlier days of this conflict, were unable to get the Iranians to back down on that. In fact, they stood very strongly on it, and that became a big part of the negotiations. And so one of the things that we've learned over the course of this conflict is that as the U.S. ramped up its intense military campaign, bombarded strategic sites and strategic and top Iranian officials, they started to run out of military targets and they had to turn to economic warfare. And even that sort of fell short. And so they were forced to find a negotiated settlement. And of course, the Iranian government is certainly weakened because of this bombardment that they suffered. But they weren't out for the count. And one of the things that I hear constantly from my sources is that the U.S. probably underestimated how ready and how prepared the Iranians were to go the long haul on this. And so that's where we stand to this at this moment.
9: So springboarding on that, from the outside, it looks as though you could see this as a pragmatic deal where the U.S. gets the best it can or something like it, given where we are now. But arguably that things are worse from American standpoint than where things stood before the war and are making more concessions than President Obama made to strike a deal on nuclear weapons in 2015. Vivian, how does Trump answer that charge?
2: I mean, he says that it's a claim that his critics, and particularly Democrats, but also a lot of sort of hawkish Republicans are making, where they say that you're just kind of giving them the kitchen table along with everything else, the kitchen sink along with everything else. In particular, the notion that we could drop all sanctions on Iran as a prize, essentially, for them agreeing to abandon their nuclear ambitions. Even some Republicans are saying it's a very naive approach to dealing with the Iranian government, and that would just empower them and enrich them so that they can move forward and basically return and try to enrich once again. A lot of critics, including some people like Senator Lindsey Graham and others who are very close to the president, who are very concerned that not enough has been done to really decapitate their nuclear ambitions forever, and that they will ultimately return. They'll play nice, they'll kind of go along with this negotiation, but they will ultimately return back to enriching uranium, but also even their just destabilizing activities across the region. So that remains to be seen, of course.
3: Well, Vivian, you seem to be producing our show because you're queuing up audio we have of two Republican senators you just mentioned. First of all, let's play John Cassidy.
2: I'm here to serve.
3: You have the roadmap here. We're first going to play Louisiana Senator John Cassidy.
7: This will go down as a tremendous foreign policy blunder.
3: Now we have criticism from a Republican who often supports the president, Tom Cotton of Arkansas. Here he is on Fox yesterday.
8: President Trump deserves credit for making Iran weaker than it's been in decades. But I do have concerns that certain aspects of this deal are a step in the wrong direction.
3: So, Rick, this criticism from the Republican right, where does it go? Is this a lasting division here between the president and these Republican senators?
1: If past is prologue, then the divisions will fade away with the president's ability to kind of hammer his message home. What makes this potentially different is, first, the reality of gas prices and the economy and how people have felt this war. Whatever else the president said as much, he didn't want to be Herbert Hoover. He didn't want to lead us into a depression. He saw how the stock market was reacting in the past. That was certainly a big factor for him. The other big thing here is that the Iranian relief comes immediately in the sense that they're able to sell oil. That's something that the Obama administration didn't want to happen. Trump won, and then Biden kept that off. And whatever else happens with other sanctions relief and with aid and redevelopment and even the release of their funds, the fact that they can sell oil immediately on the world market means that they will have huge funding sources to rebuild themselves, rearm themselves militarily, and potentially support terrorism, and even, if they play it in a certain way, rebuild the nuclear program. And that's the thing, I think, that makes it really difficult for the president's allies to swallow, is that you look at this versus the situation a few months ago before the president saw what he thought was an imminent threat. And you say, well, what's different now? Well, what's different is Iran is damaged militarily, have suffered huge damages, of course, but the regime actually is on solid footing, and they were able to reenter the world market and sell oil to the tune of billions and billions of dollars every year, which allows them to then assert even more control and potentially be a bigger threat. That's the fear that I think is animating the concerns from people like Senator Cassidy and Senator Ted Cruz, and as well as Senator Cotton.
9: Vice President J.D. Vance is now the lead negotiator with Iran. He unpacked for reporters yesterday what the brief memo of understanding really was saying. It would let, as you just said, Rick, Iran resume selling oil. It would lift sanctions. It would unfreeze billions in Iranian funds. And it would create a $300 billion reconstruction fund for Iran.
11: There's a lot of discussion. The MOU, the gentlemen's agreements, the final deal. Words don't matter, ladies and gentlemen. We're about verification.
9: It was widely reported Vance didn't really support this war. Rick, what's riding on all this for him?
1: Well, first, the words actually do matter. We're talking about the words here. The memorandum of understanding is what is setting the predicate for this. So to say that there are gentlemen's agreements when I don't think there's much use in us trusting the Iranians and what they've been saying for decades. I mean, that's a critical point here. And in terms of Vice President Vance, I think there's a huge political upside for him if he's seen as the guy that winds down the war. But if it's seen as coming to a messy end or an inconclusive end or not even an end at all, we're already seeing people begin to lay the groundwork to blame it on him. Even President Trump joked the other day, and it was a joke, that if it doesn't go right, he's going to blame J.D.
3: Well, speaking of J.D. Vance, Vivian, you've been writing about him. J.D. Vance has been talking about his memoir this week, which includes him talking about his conversion to Roman Catholicism. You write how he's also a convert to Trumpism and that it might not be his last conversion. What do you mean?
2: So one of the things that was really interesting about this this memoir that he put out was that it was basically a continuation of his first memoir, which came out in 2016. Hillbilly Elegy was made into a movie. And it picks up because he was big religion skeptic in that first book, especially, and in his earlier years, and he converted to Catholicism in 2019. And so he talks about that, but he also tries to weave in and explain essentially why, since 2016, when that book came out, and he was notoriously a sharp critic of President Trump's, he at one point called him Hitler. He said that he has come around because his policies spoke to him and they were, in his words, successful. And that's why he came around on that. And so that was one of the big kind of themes of the book. But one of the things that I asked him about when I interviewed him, and also something I've been writing about and will be writing about in the next couple of weeks, so stay tuned, is, you know, what the future then holds for Vice President Vance. Obviously, because he was a critic of this war, he's going to have to own it to some degree, because he is now the face and the public face and the primary architect of this negotiation. And he's going to have to reintroduce himself to a MAGA base that has been very critical of this war, and how he sort of presents that and kind of converts himself to this statesman versus someone who can kind of just shoot off ideas, or a senator who can kind of, you know, take a partisan stance on things. That's going to be really interesting. And you did see that tone kind of come out in the book, where he kind of asserts, I'm not trying to attack the left, I'm not trying to attack the Democrats, but this is where things stand. So it'll be interesting to watch.
9: And so, going from global, you know, strife to the very narrow, let's wade into what the heck is going on, Rick Klein, with the reflecting pool in Washington. The algae that President Trump demanded he wanted to cleaned up is back. The blue paint that he wanted painted on the bottom of that reflecting pool seems to be peeling off. What are we to make of this, and particularly the way in which it was done just in the last 30 seconds we have left, Rick?
1: Well, I don't think anyone would be paying a lot of attention to a dirty reflecting pool if the president had made such a big deal of spending the money to make it look really good. It's now gross. I mean, it's objectively disgusting. And the algae and the paint coming off just kind of highlights how much work has been done on the Capitol, around the Capitol city, that has gotten very little oversight, and that may not be all it's cracked up to be.
9: So much for cleaning up the swamp. We've been talking with Rick Klein. He's the Washington bureau chief for ABC News, and Vivian Salama. She's staff writer at The Atlantic. Thanks so much, guys. 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

0: The Warren Treaty's new album is out today. It explores the ups and downs of relationships, including their 15-year marriage. And husband and wife duo Michael Trotter and Tanya Trotter spoke to me last week in our Washington, D.C. studio. Welcome to both of you.
1: Thank you. Thank you so much.
0: The two of you met at a music festival more than a decade ago, fell in love with each other's music. And since then, you have toured with Chris Stapleton, Brandi Carlile, John Legend. You've opened for the Rolling Stones. So many musical genres. Let's listen now to a big single off the new album. It's Don't Say Goodbye. Don't say goodbye.

0: Michael, Tanya, you've been married more than a decade. This album is, to some degree, about the two of you as a couple, but also about romance in general. Tanya, what emotions are you channeling in this song?
1: The emotions, well, more so the energy of Ashford and Simpson. You know, all the music I grew up listening to and that I loved, and the lyrics, love, and the relationships, because I think we've kind of lost the art of romance and love with music. So with this particular song, you really channel, you know, our icon.
0: Michael, have we lost that art? Is that what you're trying to bring back?
2: I feel like we have. I think that we've lost the appreciation for it. And so, you know, the other day, Tanya was dancing to So Easy to Fall in Love by Olivia Dean.
0: Yeah.
2: And then right behind it, Don't Say Goodbye came on. And we realized this is the first time we even danced to our own song. We've never danced to our own music. And we just danced and we just googly-eyed each other. And we forgot that that was us, but the feeling was there and was real.
1: And I asked him to dance.
0: You did.
1: Yeah.
0: You did.
1: Yeah.
0: Well, I've been able to see the two of you live. And I'm also here in the studio trading barbs with each other. But you really enjoy performing with each other, don't you?
2: Yeah, I will say this. I am barely hanging on when I perform with Tanya for many reasons. One, she's my favorite vocalist of all time, completely. Oh. Like, she's she has worked so hard on that part. But also, she's just a beautiful, beautiful woman in and out. Like, honestly, I mean, like, I'm such a lucky dude.
1: Yeah, Michael, he's hilarious. I mean, it's so much fun on and off stage, and he's brilliant. I mean, people use that word, they toss it around a lot. I was just talking to his friends, and I was like, has he always been like this? They were like, yeah. I mean, they were like, you know, it's almost like to them what the equivalent of being around like a Jay-Z is. He never writes anything down. I'm like, really? He writes everything down now. But he's getting old now. He's an old goat.
2: No, she didn't say I was handsome.
1: I was getting there. But
2: that's the part that you know, it balances.
0: Okay, Tanya, this is your opportunity.
1: This is my chance to say, and he's handsome. Look at him. He's beautiful.
0: Okay, I can already hear you just kind of going everywhere, which is fine.
1: Who is it? Raina said,
0: which is fine. I got to pause you because I want to play some more music in this album. You're also singing about the spiritual. I want to play a bit of Holy Ghost Fire. Ooh.

0: I hear it in the song. I heard it live. The two of you have such a range in your voices. Is it just there, or do you have to work on it?
1: Definitely have to work on it. We work on it every day. More than that, it's just the spirit. Right, we tap into that. It helps aid that emotion.
2: I've had to learn to allow adrenaline to help you get there, because I'm coming from a technical background, you know, classical music and singing that style of music. When I met Michael, he was like, even though I was doing R&B and stuff like that, he was like, you have to depend on the adrenaline. And I find that when that happens,
0: your own adrenaline, the energy, the audience, all that.
2: And it somehow embodies you to be able to hit notes and do things you naturally wouldn't have normally.
0: Like in rehearsal, you don't always
2: hit? No. Rehearsal.
1: Absolutely not.
2: Trying to get.
1: I rehearse as if it's the performance.
2: Yeah, he's a professional one. I depend on the crowd.
1: No, I'm just not smart, but still.
2: Yeah.
0: Michael, I understand you're an Iraq war veteran, and you have talked about struggling PTSD. You've talked about how Tanya helped you overcome it.
1: Yeah.
0: I want to play a little bit of the song, Don't Give Up Now.
1: Okay.

0: We're in some trying times where gut checks happen on a day-to-day basis. And no matter how hard it is, no matter how dark it gets, don't give up. That's it. Don't lose hope. Don't lose faith. Don't give up. We need you.
1: Is it still dark for you?
0: It gets dark. It gets dark sometimes. I think that it gets dark for all of us. And this song has been one of those lights in the dark room. So I'm very grateful. I'm grateful for love. I'm grateful for children. Have a new grandbaby. Mm. And these are just some of the checkpoints to not give up.
1: Yeah. Mm. Tanya, you have talked about an experience that wanted you to become a singer. Happened not far from here at a church in the District of Columbia here in D.C. Tell me about that moment.
2: Well, my brother's a singer. His name's Willie Blunt, and in the Washington, D.C. area. And I remember one Sunday morning, he had to be about 7 years old, and I was about 4 years old. And I remember the church erupting. And I went home, and I told my mom, I was like, whatever he just did, to have all those people running around, screaming and crying, I want to do that. And from that moment, my brother, you know, I just start singing around the house, getting on my brother and my sister's nerves. Mm-hmm. they're all still here, and getting on their nerves as loud as I could around the house. But it started in that church, the First Baptist Church of Marshall Heights in Washington, D.C.
1: I mean, you both bring these important personal stories to your great music, and you really stretch your musical sounds with the song Darlene and Jean. We're going to play a little bit of it. I should first say, it is about a woman who finds her husband cheating on her, and she proceeds to shoot her husband and the other woman.

0: such a different texture. Did this song kind of really stretch you, starting with you, Tanya?
1: It did. You know, because I think I always come from a place of forgiveness and not really wanting to dive into the other side. But I think the reality of it is there is another side. You know, vengeance and forgiveness are kind of like, I wouldn't call them twins, but they're right there. They run parallel in emotion sometimes. And you have to work at being a forgiving person. Most people think immediately, I want to get them back.
2: I wrote the song. So it was like, you know.
0: Let's write a song about vengeance.
1: Yeah.
2: Well, it's just a story, you know, that we're familiar with. Mm-hmm. It's a warning shot. Don't try this at home, kids.
0: Yeah. You know, Michael, when we saw you and your band perform live, Michael, you spoke to a rather diverse audience, and you said, God is not concerned with the color of your skin, but the color of your heart. Why was that important to say in this moment?
2: I served United States Army. I'm a wounded warrior. And the vision of our country that I serve is currently not being reflected. It's my goal and my duty and my wife's goal and duty is to remind as many people as we can that we're better and we're stronger together than apart. And if our hearts are for humanity and if we're doing the right things by each other, that's the greatest rule, no matter what we writing about, the greatest of these is love. Taking care of each other, chef's kiss. Mm-hmm. That's the thing.
0: That is Michael Trotter and Tanya Trotter of the band The War and Treaty. Great pleasure. Thanks to you both.
1: Thank you so much for having me.

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1: Live from NPR News in Boston, I'm Josie Guarino. The U.S. military has attacked a boat accused of smuggling drugs in the Eastern Pacific Ocean, killing three people. Thursday's attack brings the number of people who have been killed in boat strikes by the U.S. military to at least 211 since the Trump administration began targeting those it calls narco-terrorists in early September. U.S. Southern Command did not provide evidence that the vessel was ferrying drugs. Senators have demanded that the Pentagon release unedited video of the strikes. Bali police foiled the illegal trade of 21 protected green sea turtles. Following a tip-off from local residents, authorities raided a coastal site and arrested a 67-year-old man suspected of storing the live animals for sale. Turtle species in Indonesia have been legally protected under conservation and fisheries laws since 1990. An Arizona State University study estimates that more than a million sea turtles were killed between 1990 and 2020, largely to feed demand for meat and for use in traditional and spiritual practices. Well, it's a big day for World Cup fans. Team USA is in action this afternoon in Seattle. They're taking on Australia following a resounding opening 4-1 victory over Paraguay. This is Here and Now.
2: All right, work with me here. What if we could cool the earth by setting up a giant beach umbrella?
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2: I'm Kai Rizdahl, getting creative on climate change. We'll tell you about that next time on Marketplace.
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7: It's Here and Now. World Cup fever is affecting people spanning the globe. Among those who have caught it are a group of students in the Kansas City area, where some matches are taking place. Those students actually spent the last days of the school year learning about the cultures of the countries competing in the tournament. KCUR's Jody Fortino has more.
8: The hallway to Nancy Smith's classroom at Heatherstone Elementary School is decked out in different countries' flags, written greetings in other languages, and of course, a picture of a big soccer ball.
9: So before we start, though, let's get a little bit of history about what the World Cup is. It's a little bit different than the soccer that you guys play.
8: It's all a part of her end-of-the-year lesson for her first grade class.

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1: Base camps in the area.
2: So hopefully when they go on to second grade and other grades, when they see these teams play on TV, they can have a connection.
1: Instead of writing a report, students in Smith's class made their own jerseys out of poster board, collage with information about their assigned country.
3: I know in the Netherlands they have a festival with cheese. Lots and lots and lots of cheese.
4: England is in, it's in the United Kingdom.
5: Ecuador, bananas are the main food that they grow.
1: Students drew their country's national flower, crop, and flag, while also trying a regional bag of chips to practice using adjectives to describe what they taste like.
6: I want you to take one chip, and I want you to taste it.
7: Oh, yeah.
1: Many students are fans of soccer superstar Lionel Messi, which makes them fans of Argentina's team by extension.
8: Probably Messi, the team of Messi.
9: Argentina.
1: That includes first grader Lenny Nash, who says he's been a fan of Messi's since at least before May.
10: Because he breaks records all over the world.
1: Their teacher, Smith, is one of thousands of volunteers with FIFA who will help with the games and fan events in Kansas City. She saw an opportunity to take what she was learning there back to the classroom.
2: I love to make learning meaningful for my kids. And if they're hearing about the World Cup in the news, well, then let's make it, bring it down so that it has something to do with them.
1: First grader Dylan Dungu says he'll be rooting for South Africa in the games. He was born in Kenya, but they won't be playing in the tournament. He's glad the World Cup is in Kansas City, even if he's more of an American football fan.
11: It means like a fun time. And I'm going to ask my dad if I could go, because he knows I like soccer.
1: But regardless of whether they make it to a match, Smith says she hopes the students take away an important lesson.
2: We should always appreciate the differences in other cultures, but we should also celebrate the differences and celebrate the things that are same.
1: And not everybody gets to travel the globe, so Smith hopes she's found a way to bring the world to her students. For Here and Now, I'm Jody Fortino.
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20: And I'm Scott Tong in Boston. This is Here and Now. It is a great moment to be a sports fan. We have brand new champions this month in NHL hockey and in the NBA in basketball. The Soccer World Cup has landed in North America. And our office is notably decked out with international flags.

0: puts me in the mood for a sports book or two and a chat with our book commentator, Tracy Thomas, who is also a big sports fan. She hosts the podcast and website, The Stacks. Hey, Tracy.
1: Hi.
0: Given all that's happening in the sports world, are you a fan of basketball, soccer,
1: yes.
0: hockey,
1: yes.
0: all the above? What?
1: Yes, everything. Everything. I love sports. I love sports. It's a great time to be a sports fan. I am thrilled to get to talk about sports books with you today.
0: All right. Well, let's get to some of your suggestions and I'll kind of throw in some of mine along the way. For soccer, football, you recommend We Are the World Cup by Roger Bennett. He, of course, is the jovial host of the Men in Blazers podcast and TV show. Tell us about the book.
1: Okay, so I have to just say, I am a huge fan of Roger Bennett.
0: You and me.
1: I'm a huge fan in Men in Blazers. For mm-hmm. your listeners at home, if you want the most fun coverage of the World Cup, from whatever the Scottish fans are doing in Boston, to whatever snacks your favorite players are eating, to whatever happened in the game and whose mom was a former player and all of those things, you must follow Men in Blazers everywhere. They don't pay me to say this.
0: He's so fun.
1: I love it. I love Raj. And so this is sort of a personal history of the World Cup. So he goes through the World Cup from the 1970s to 2022, and he sort of talks about some of the big moments, some of the geopolitical moments, his memories, his experiences. This is a great book for people who are sort of into the World Cup right now, but maybe aren't diehard soccer people. It's not X's and O's. It's much bigger picture. It's much, you know, pulling on the heartstrings. If you know Men in Blazers, it is all of the things that you love about Raj.
0: Yeah, yeah. Oh, totally. I mean, soccer adjacent. That is Men in Blazers. There's a soccer book on my list, which is a bit more hardcore. Soccernomics by Simon Cooper and Stefan Szymanski is about data and analytics, kind of the money ball of soccer. It goes into what predicts success in soccer. I gather soccer has long been seen as they came very late to the data revolution. But now in this book, Soccernomics, it talks about a big indicator of how a team wins, what teams tend to win. And mm-hmm. that's the total wage bill of the players. You know, what kind of corner kicks, I watched this on TV, tend to succeed. And statistically, they say they're the ones that tend to swing in towards the goalkeeper, all that geeky stuff. And Tracy, do you have any space in your brain for this big data stuff when it comes to sports?
1: I do. I like all of that. Those little sort of nerdy soccer tidbits.
0: Yeah. There's also, of course, books on fandom. You know, you're a fan, I'm a fan, what it does to us. And I have to tell you, it's kind of suffering to be a sports fan when, you know, my hometown Washington Capitals won the Stanley Cup back in 2018. It's so stressful, right? It's not fun watching the game. And author Nick Hornby wrote about his fandom, his love of soccer, football, and how it connects people. And his book is Fever Pitch, which, if it sounds familiar to listeners, it was made into an American movie, which, of course, they turned soccer into a baseball theme. But Fever Pitch, it's on my list.
1: I didn't realize. I was going to say, I know the Fever Pitch movie, but that's about baseball. And
0: right.
1: Now I understand.
0: Yeah. But it's about him. And well, we're a fan of the same team, the Arsenal Football Club. So maybe that's why it's on my list.
1: Congratulations.
0: Trace,
1: for you guys.
0: You are recommending a book called Among the Thugs by Bill Buford, as the title suggests. I guess it's a very different look at fandom. Yeah.
1: Yeah, this is one of those books for people who love a subculture read, where you want to be immersed in a group of people. He is taking us into Manchester United's fan clubs. They call them clubs. And this is also in the sort of heyday when these fan groups were causing problems. There's fights, there's drinking, it's also the hierarchy, all the details. It's very immersive. It's one of those well-researched, I'm this outsider, I'm going in to whatever this is, and I'm going to tell the rest of the world all about who you people are. And it is such a great read. If you have been watching this World Cup, seeing all these national fan groups and thinking they seem so jolly and fun, well, check out these club team fans, because they are the ones you've heard about.
0: Yeah, different story. Okay, that book is Among the Thugs. Tracy, last weekend we, of course, saw the New York Knicks win their first championship in 53 years. You have a Knicks book to recommend, Blood in the Garden?
1: Yeah, so For people who are newer to basketball, you might remember in the last, I don't know, 25 years, the Knicks just haven't been very good.
0: Yeah.
1: But right before that, in the 90s, they had a lot of stars. They had Patrick Ewing, they had Charles Oakley, and they had Pat Riley. And this book goes into the 1990s New York Knicks, the sort of bad boy, tough boys of basketball. They didn't win, but they were a formidable opponent to some of the great teams. And this is just such a fun book for people who maybe are newer to the Knicks this year, because a lot of people, I think, jumped on that bandwagon fast. Mm-hmm. Congrats to you all who just watched your first basketball game this year. but this book is so great. And also for people who love basketball and want to go to a heyday of a franchise that used to have a heyday until now, this is a really fun one.
0: Yeah, yeah. No, I remember those Knicks just couldn't get over the line, right? John Starks was part of those teams too.
1: And
0: Couldn't get there. Of course, they're there now. Okay, I have a basketball book on my to-read list, a classic by David Halberstam, his book on the 1979-1980 Portland Trailblazers. It's called The Breaks of the Game. And it profiles, right, this team that won the NBA championship in 1977, and then how it fell apart from injuries, from social changes, from the economics of sports, and, you know, considering the writer. I'm going there soon, Tracy.
1: Yeah, I love that. That's exciting.
0: And before we let you go, just for the hockey fans out there, notably fans of the Carolina Hurricanes, who, of course, just won the Stanley Cup, do you have a hockey book recommendation?
1: I sort of do.
0: Okay.
1: It's not necessarily for hockey fans per se, but it is for people who want to read about hockey and have some fun. And that's the Heated Rivalry series. They made a television show out of it. It's a series of books by Rachel Reed. The people who love the Heated Rivalry, they really love Heated Rivalry. So maybe you're sick of watching sports and want to just sort of have a fun hockey romance situation. And, you know, people who love romance, we've got sport books for you. Okay. Mm-hmm. You're not alone. You can enjoy sports and romance. They're not mutually exclusive.
0: Yeah. Oh, I love this. Okay, we got a second before we let you go, Tracy. World Cup. Do you have a pick? Do you have a team, player you're following?
1: Can I tell you what I do?
0: Yes.
1: My philosophy? I have three teams. One, I believe you should have your home team or the team from whence your people come. So I root for the USA.
0: U.S. men's national
1: team.
0: Okay.
1: Yeah, exactly. Two, you should have a contender team. One of the top 10 that you think's going to make it out of the group stage to root for, to cheer. Some of you who are from places that have good teams, you don't need this second pick. And then three.
0: Okay, time out. So who's your contender pick? Mine might be Morocco.
1: So historically, my team has been England, but I really enjoyed watching France play so far in the tournament. So I don't know. I think England, but I'm not sure.
0: Okay.
1: And then the third team is your sort of fun to root for team. Mine is Scotland. This is the team that you love. Maybe you love the fan base. Maybe you love the jerseys. Maybe you love the story. I have been swayed by Cape Verde. They were so amazing.
0: Yep.
1: So this is just a fun team to root for, to follow along with. I also have a fourth team on my list, and that's the team that I'll never root for.
0: Oh.
1: And mine is Argentina. I can't get behind it.
0: Never?
1: No, I don't like them.
0: Okay.
1: I know.
0: Okay.
1: I know. But it makes it fun, you know, to have a team you hate also.
0: Yeah, yeah. No. That's part of the whole story. I totally get it. I have to say, my, like, root for underdog or unknown team, Ivory Coast, Cote d'Ivoire. I was in Philadelphia with my brother-in-law at an Ivorian restaurant. When they won, they beat Ecuador in, like, the 89th minute.
1: Yes.
0: The Ivorians started dancing in the restaurant, turned up the music. The game was not even over. But they were celebrating. I loved it. They're in orange.
1: So fun.
0: Orange everywhere. So, we've been talking sports and sports books with our go-to book expert, Tracy Thomas. She hosts The Stacks. And to see Tracy's lists of her picks and my suggestions, go to our website, hereandnow.org. Tracy, enjoy the World Cup. Thanks.
1: You too, Scott. Thanks.
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0: WUWM is celebrating 10 years of Bubbler Talk. On the latest episode, we listened to a stranger-than-fiction story from Susan Bentz about a restaurant where you could dine with dolphins. And she told us what she's learned since.
1: In fact, she thinks that one dolphin may still be alive.
0: Really?
1: Yes. Teaser.
0: I got chills.
1: Yeah, it was an incredible story.
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6: This is Here and Now. Today is Juneteenth, the holiday to mark the emancipation of enslaved people after the Civil War. It is also the first day the Obama Presidential Center is open to the public. It, of course, celebrates the nation's first black president. The $850 million campus on the Chicago South Side is more than a museum. It's meant to be a community center, after all, Barack Obama began as a local organizer. NPR national political correspondent Don Gagne is in Chicago. Hey, Don.
7: Hi, Scott.
6: You have seen openings of several centers and libraries like this. How do you put this one in context?
7: This one just feels different. The whole facility, the whole grounds. I was at the opening for the George W. Bush Museum, yep, which is in Dallas on campus at Southern Methodist. I was in Little Rock for the Bill Clinton Museum opening. But this one really feels like it is in a neighborhood, in the middle of a park. And it also feels like the museum itself is, while it's the dominant architectural figure, that tall Obama obelisk, I almost called it an Obamalisk, which everybody is calling it.
6: Yeah.
7: That's clearly the focal point, but it feels like the whole goal is for it to be part of this neighborhood where people live and people will play and all those sorts of things.
6: Well, let's talk a little bit more about what's in it. This center is not called a presidential library because his presidential documents are being kept elsewhere. But there is the recreation of the Oval Office. There's also a basketball court, a teaching kitchen, a sprawling public garden. Don, is there a unifying message here?
7: It's like these are gathering places for whatever people would want to gather and do. I should add that that's not just a basketball court. It is an NBA regulation size basketball court. So who knows who will show up there and play basketball, but I suspect there'll also be lots of little Chicago kids and people from around the country coming there and playing as well. You know, the museum does tell the story of the Obama presidency, but it also speaks to his life as a community organizer, and it is very clear that one of the goals of the exhibits and the very shape of the place is to encourage people to carry on that work, to be community organizers in their own right, whatever that means to people. So it feels like it's going to be just a hugely interactive place in that way.
6: Yeah. And there is a rather famous basketball player who spent a little bit of time in Chicago. He might show up there too, right?
7: Indeed. Chicago. How can he not, right?
6: It is where Barack Obama started his political career. It is where he met Michelle, who was from Chicago. Let's hear a little bit now from the former First Lady who spoke yesterday.
8: Barack and I have always said that this center is grounded in our stories, but it has never been about us. It's never been for us. And it's going to be here long after we're gone. So what it becomes and how it's preserved That work has to be done by all of us, just like our democracy.
6: Well, those words from Chicago's own. Now, how was the city? How was Chicago receiving this new center?
7: And I should add, Michelle Obama grew up right in the neighborhood where the center is located. Chicago has certainly embraced this center with open arms, which is not to say there won't be some adjustment in terms of traffic patterns and crowds and all of that. But yesterday, it was just really kind of a joyful occasion for this city, not just the opening ceremony itself, but in the park space beyond where the actual event was yesterday. There were people on the lawn. They were watching on big screens. They were dancing. There was plenty of music to dance to, everything from The Roots to Bruce Springsteen and Stevie Wonder. It clearly gave us at least the first glimpse of what this will look like as a living, breathing presidential center in the months, years, decades to come.
6: Yeah. Well, let's briefly hear a little bit from the former president. Obama, he did not mention President Trump by name at the center's opening, but let's listen to a bit of what he said.
9: People aren't looking for perpetual anger and division. They are looking for fairness and common sense and mutual respect. That deep in our gut, we want to find a way to turn towards each other again, not further away.
6: And Don, what do you just briefly? What do you kind of hear there as far as
7: you
6: Obama
7: know? Trump
6: and
7: wasn't present, but there Trump wasn't present, but there seemed to be a lot that was about him, and there was also a sense from the president and Michelle Obama that that the work goes on, and don't despair by any given moment. Always look to the future.
6: That is NPR's national political correspondent Don Gagne joining us from Chicago. Don, thank you.
7: It's my pleasure.
6: Here and Now is a production of NPR and WBUR. I'm Scott Tong.
10: And I'm David Folkenflik. 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
1: WUWM is celebrating 10 years of Bubbler Talk. On the latest episode, we listened to a stranger-than-fiction story from Susan Bentz about a restaurant where you could dine with dolphins. 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
1: Really?
2: Yes. 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
1: I got chills.
2: Yeah. 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
7: Live from NPR News in Washington, I'm Louise Schiavone. Israel and the Iran-backed Hezbollah militant group agreed to halt heavy fighting in southern Lebanon that had threatened to unravel an interim agreement between the U.S. and Iran to extend the ceasefire and reopen the Strait of Hormuz. NPR's Greg Myrie reports that Lebanon is a complication in this process.
8: Lebanon has two unresolved battles, one military, one political. Both are critical. On the military front, the Israeli troops are fighting against Hezbollah, and this conflict is supposed to end as part of the U.S.-Iran deal. And then on the political level, Lebanon's relatively weak government and army are trying to gain some measure of control over Hezbollah. These are both huge challenges, but they are issues being actively addressed right now, and the outcome will determine whether Lebanon can become a peaceful, stable country or remain mired in chaos.
7: NPR's Greg Myrie reporting. Italian Foreign Minister Antonio Tajani abruptly canceled a planned trip to the U.S. this weekend after President Trump claimed that Italian Prime Minister Giorgia Meloni had, quote, begged for a photo opportunity with him. NPR's Ruth Sherlock reports Tajani called Trump's comments toward Meloni serious and offensive.
9: Meloni had once been deemed the, quote, Trump whisperer of Europe, having developed a warmer relationship with him than other European leaders. But that has broken down in disagreements over America's support for Israel's actions in Gaza, the Iran war, and Ukraine. Trump said he was filmed in conversation with Meloni at the end of a G7 summit in France because the Italian premier had, quote, begged him for a photo op and that he had felt sorry for her. Meloni immediately responded in a video post on X calling the claim completely fabricated. She said, Italy and I do not beg. Ruth Sherlock, NPR News.
7: This is NPR News. The Dallas County Medical Examiner says the death in ICE custody of a 41-year-old Afghan asylum seeker was an accident. Houston Public Media's Andrew Schneider reports.
10: Mohammad Nazir Pakhtiawal served alongside U.S. Army Special Forces in Afghanistan for more than a decade. He and his family were evacuated to the U.S. and resettled in Texas after Kabul fell to the Taliban in 2021. On March 13th, he was seized outside his home by ICE agents. He was taken to Dallas Parkland Hospital that evening with chest pains and shortness of breath. According to ICE, his tongue swelled the next morning. Hospital staff administered epinephrine and attempted life-saving measures, but he died. Pakhtiawal's brother, widow, and children are still baffled, saying in a statement, "We do not understand. What kind of accident takes a healthy 41-year-old man who is in the care of the United States government?" For NPR News, I'm Andrew Schneider in Houston.
7: A group that monitors migrant movements reports 51 people are dead or missing after a Europe-bound boat capsized off the coast of Libya last week. The Abrine group said 10 people survived the shipwreck in the Mediterranean Sea. Off the coast of Libya, they say 11 bodies have been recovered. The International Organization for Migration says so far this year more than 800 people have died. I'm Louise Schiavone, NPR News, Washington.
11: And coming up, we'll learn about the history of an unusual Milwaukee restaurant where at one time you could dine with the Dolphins. We're listening back to that story as we celebrate the 10th anniversary of Bubbler Talk. Stick around for that little slice of Milwaukee history coming up in 10 minutes on Milwaukee's NPR.
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14: This is All Things Considered from NPR News. I'm Mary Louise Kelly. Algae turned the waters of the Lincoln Memorial reflecting pool green weeks after President Trump had painted it a color he described as American flag blue. As NPR's Rachel Treisman reports, crews are tackling the algae blooms with tiny bubbles and big

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1: And coming up, we'll learn about the robots that scientists use to explore the moon. 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
7: Live from NPR News in Washington, I'm Louise Schiavone. Israel and Hezbollah announced a ceasefire today, even as last night the two sides exchanged deadly strikes in Lebanon, and peace there is a prerequisite for broader peace talks between Iran and the United States. In Tel Aviv, public opinion analyst Dalia Scheinblin says in Israel, people are skeptical.
8: Iran has much further leverage now because it has proven to the world that it can use the Strait of Hormuz to establish far greater bargaining power. And that's why we see, for example, in polls that over 70%, an extraordinary poll just taken yesterday from one of Israel's mainstream television channels, found that Israelis do not believe President Trump is going to take into account Israel's security interests in the ongoing negotiations. And in a different poll from another channel, only 18% actually supported this memorandum of understanding.
7: Political analyst Dalia Scheinblin in Tel Aviv. Here in Washington, algae has returned to the newly repainted Lincoln Memorial Reflecting Pool. Workers are using bubbles and vacuums to remove it. NPR's Rachel Treisman reports.
9: Experts say algae growth is not unexpected in the stagnant, shadeless waters of the Reflecting Pool. It was likely helped by the recent renovations that turned the pool American flag blue. Here's swimming pool specialist Steve Goodale.
10: The new darker interior surface is going to absorb more sunlight. It is going to result in water that's warmer, and that ultimately is going to lead to more prolific algae growth.
9: The National Park Service is using hydrogen peroxide and what it calls nanobubbles to oxidize the algae, which workers are vacuuming up. In the meantime, observers have noticed pieces of the new blue paint peeling off and floating to the surface. Rachel Treisman, NPR News.
7: Average gasoline prices have fallen to just below $4 a gallon. The AAA says a gallon of regular is now averaging $3.99. Still, American drivers are paying about $1 more per gallon than they were in late February before the war with Iran. This is NPR. The leader of Wisconsin's largest mosque has been released from federal immigration detention in Indiana. Anya Van Wagtendonk with Wisconsin Public Radio reports.
11: Salah Sarsour leads the Islamic Society of Milwaukee and has been held in immigration detention in Indiana for more than 2 months. The government says he lied on immigration paperwork when he left Ramallah in the West Bank more than 30 years ago. His advocates say he's being targeted for pro-Palestinian speech. Sam Cole is an immigration attorney with the ACLU of Illinois.
12: Mr. Sarsour was arrested based on immigration charges that our government has known about for decades.
11: District Court Judge James Patrick Hanlon said that First Amendment claim, coupled with Sarsour's declining health, means Sarsour must be returned to Wisconsin immediately. For NPR News, I'm Anya Van Wagtendonk in Madison.
7: An aircraft given as a gift to President Trump by the nation of Qatar has been delivered to the Presidential Airlift Group well ahead of schedule. It's to become part of the Air Force One fleet once it's been cleared by the Air Force through commissioning flights. Officials say Qatar modified the VC-25B bridge aircraft according to Pentagon specifications. The plane was previously used by Qatar's head of state. Markets were closed today for the Juneteenth holiday. I'm Louise Schiavone, NPR News, Washington.
4: Coming up, we'll hear from Milwaukee Islamic Society President Salah Sarsour's son and others who joined a protest at the Indiana detention facility where Sarsour was held for 81 days. That protest was last weekend. Stick around for that story from WUWM's Jimmy Gutierrez in 10 minutes on Milwaukee's NPR.
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0: From NPR News, this is All Things Considered. I'm Mary Louise Kelly. Most American workers can blow the whistle to an independent agency if they face sexual harassment or discrimination on the job. But people who work for the federal courts are different. They don't have those same rights. A group of law students is asking the Supreme Court to weigh in on this. NPR Supreme Court correspondent Carrie Johnson met a few of them.
14: Law schools often push students to work for the federal courts in prestigious jobs as interns or clerks. But those students can get a harsh surprise when they learn judges exercise near total control over their hours, holidays, and work culture. There's no clear way to complain or sue outside that system.
15: You may not know as a student entering a clerkship that you're going to forego certain workplace protections that you otherwise would never have to even consider foregoing because they just seem that fundamental.
14: That's Sophia Bettini. She just graduated.

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7: Live from NPR News in Washington, I'm Louise Schiavone. Israel and the Iran-backed Hezbollah militant group agreed to halt heavy fighting in southern Lebanon that had threatened to unravel an interim agreement between the U.S. and Iran to extend a ceasefire. Just before that, an Israeli airstrike killed two paramedics in southern Lebanon. NPR's Jawad Riskala has more.
8: Jamil Bitar, a paramedic, said he arrived at the site of an earlier strike in Habush on Friday morning, after an earlier team had rescued three survivors. A second strike then hit the area, killing his two colleagues. Rescue operations were halted due to continuing airstrikes, and the bodies of the two paramedics were later recovered. Bitar also said a family of six, including three children and an infant, remain trapped under the rubble. The UN says Israeli airstrikes since March 2 have killed at least 130 first responders. Israel had no immediate comment on the deaths. Jawad Riskala, NPR News, Beirut.
7: At least 159 service members have the flu. Two are hospitalized amid a flu outbreak at Lackland Air Force Base in San Antonio. Texas Public Radio's David Martin Davies reports.
9: San Antonio Congressman Joaquin Castro confirmed the spike in cases in a social media post. He also said one recruit from the 37th Training Wing died this week from a medical emergency, but it's not clear at this time if that was directly related to the flu. Military medical personnel are isolating and treating trainees who show symptoms and monitoring those who may have been exposed. 2 months ago, Defense Secretary Pete Hegseth ended mandatory influenza vaccinations for military personnel. Castro was calling that decision reckless and has requested a full investigation into the outbreak and the trainee's death. For NPR News, I'm David Martin Davies in San Antonio.
7: This is NPR News in Washington. An exhibit at Northern Arizona University in Flagstaff looks at the history of African Americans in the lumberjack industry. Ryan Henches with member station KNAU reports.
10: Artist Chip Thomas led the effort to present lumberjacks who don't resemble the classic Paul Bunyan character, and Northern Arizona University's own mascot served as a natural jumping-off point.
11: This exhibition is an opportunity to bring the idea of black lumberjacks to the home of Louis the Lumberjack.
10: It features photography and images of lumbermen who migrated to Northern Arizona from the South. Bernadine Lewis grew up in Georgia with tales of black lumberjacks.
12: These invisible stories or unheard stories also help create the quilt, the fabric of America's history.
10: The Black Lumberjacks in Northern Arizona exhibit is on display through November. For NPR News, I'm Ryan Heinches in Flagstaff.
7: The Italian government is taking offense at an assertion by President Trump that Premier Giorgia Meloni had, quote, begged Trump for a picture with him during the recent G7 summit. Maloney has called the story, quote, completely fabricated. Italian Foreign Minister Antonio Tajani called the claim serious and offensive toward Maloney and all of Italy and canceled a planned trip to the U.S. this weekend. I'm Louise Schiavone, NPR News, Washington.
13: Coming up, we'll learn about the history of an unusual Milwaukee restaurant where once upon a time you could dine with dolphins. 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Stick around for that slice of Milwaukee history coming up in 10 minutes on Milwaukee's NPR. 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
16: This is All Things Considered from NPR News. I'm Mary Louise Kelly. Algae turned the waters of the Lincoln Memorial reflecting pool green weeks after President Trump had painted it a color he described as American flag blue. As NPR's Rachel Treisman reports, crews are tackling the algae blooms with tiny bubbles and big vacuums.
17: The water turned green earlier this week, shortly after the pool was refilled. Experts are not surprised that algae followed.
18: It's actually a pretty commonly well-known thing. It's called New Pond Syndrome.
17: That's Steve Goodale, a Canadian swimming pool specialist known online as Swimming Pool Steve.
18: When you take a clear water, open-air environment, and you fill it up, it's very common for it to turn green almost immediately upon filling.
17: The 2,000-foot-long reflecting pool is already an ideal environment for algae, with its shallow, stagnant waters and lack of shade. A heat wave in D.C. probably helped, as did the recent renovations.
18: The new darker interior surface is going to absorb more sunlight. It is going to result in water that's warmer, and that ultimately is going to lead to more prolific algae growth.
17: It's growing in excessive amounts, says Rosalina Stancheva-Kristova, a professor of aquatic ecology at George Mason University in Virginia. She took water samples from the pool on Tuesday and says it's a type of green algae commonly found in the region, especially in the summer.
19: It's non-toxic. It's not harmful for the environment.
17: The Department of the Interior blames the algae on residual material in soil.

0: Before the game, he had around 50,000 followers on Instagram. Okay. And when I checked right before this interview, he has over 14 million. And for comparison for our listeners, Patrick Mahomes, the Kansas City Chiefs quarterback and three-time Super Bowl champion, has around 6.5 million.
1: So what's next? When's their next match?
0: So, you know, right after the match, he was crying. And he said that was in part because his mom couldn't be at the game because she couldn't afford to get a visa. Cabo Verde is on the State Department's list of countries whose travelers must post up to a $15,000 bond in order to get a U.S. visa. And after the game, people heard this and rallied around this effort to bring his mom here, including House Democratic leader Representative Hakeem Jeffries, who posted on X asking the State Department to help bring Vizinha's mom here. Long story short, she got the visa, fees were waived, and hopefully we'll be seeing her in the crowd on Sunday when Cabo Verde plays Uruguay.
1: Love a good mom story with a happy ending. Thank you, Mia.
0: Thank you, Mary Louise.
1: And here's Mia Vincat with our main character of the week. 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
4: I'm Susan Bentz. I was standing on the windy corner of 4th and Mitchell Streets on Milwaukee's near south side with listener Rob Bueno.
5: And my question is, whatever happened to the public nanatorium that housed dolphins and seals?
4: The short answer, Rob's talking about the Southside Natatorium that was built in 1894. The two-story Italian Renaissance-style building had showers and bathrooms along its first-floor perimeter and dressing rooms on the balcony. Rob Bueno remembers what came after people stopped splashing in the Natatorium in 1977. Paintings of dolphins appeared on the building's exterior, which he saw when he would ride in his grandfather's car.
5: So it sparked my interest, and I really wanted to know, maybe it's a fish store or whatever it was. So I started asking questions at an early age. And then, begrudgingly, I think he agreed to take me.
4: Rob has no memory of what he and his grandfather ate at what had become the public natatorium. That was the restaurant's name.
5: But I do remember that the glass, we sat at a table right up against the glass and watched the happenings in the pool. And it was just so bizarre because here you are in what used to be a swimming pool.
4: So Rob wondered about the fate of the restaurant and that of its sea creatures. We head to a downtown Milwaukee ad agency for some answers.
6: I'm Andy Gorzalski. I'm a producer and filmmaker from Milwaukee. And I had first heard about the Natatorium through loose word of mouth from people who had been there once or twice. And then ultimately through these sort of obsessive posts about it on the Old Milwaukee Facebook group.
4: Andy set out to learn more about the man behind the project, Milwaukee native John Garlick. Now he plans to create a documentary on the subject. Garlick was an entrepreneur. He sold Cadillacs, lots of them. He masterminded a gyros plant that distributed the Greek delicacy across the country. Plus, he created a popular restaurant in Milwaukee called J.J. Garlick's. Then came the Natatorium. In 1978, John and his wife Margaret purchased it for $4,000 and sunk hundreds of thousands more into enclosing his pool with glass, the glass Rob Bueno remembers pressing his nose up against. The Garlicks procured and cared for two dolphins. Their water had to be salty like the sea and just the right temperature. But by the beginning of 1985, the wild venture went belly up. And a few years later, the once elegant building itself vanished from the landscape. What about Rob Bueno's questions about the animals?
6: I know every attempt for the security and care of the animals was always at the very best intention and effort throughout the life of it. I know at the very end, there was a couple weeks during the Chapter 11 where I think on a couple days the temperature dipped up and down, and they put some effort behind air vacuuming them. Once they were transported, lived a happy long life, I think, back at Marineland in Florida.
4: I've heard different accounts on the animal welfare subject, but Andy says there's one little-known fact that Bubbler Talk person Bob Bueno should hear, the Garlick's motivation to create a mini marine world in Milwaukee. Andy says it was a thank you gift to their hometown after the success of their other Milwaukee restaurant, JJ Garlic's.
6: They've actually like said this was sort of like their gift back to Milwaukee. They wanted to do something that was kind of like out there and crazy that no one else was doing it. Let's be good back in the way that we know how.
1: So do you think that would have tempered your grandfather's opinion?
7: Absolutely.
1: Had he known it?
7: And it's the first thing I'm thinking about now. The motivation behind that, it most definitely could have changed his mind.
2: 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And if you're heading to Summerfest tonight, temps will be in the high 60s, low 70s. 30% chance of rain around 9 o'clock. I'll be seeing Father John Misty, hoping to stay dry. 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
4: 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I'm Audrey Nowakowski. Today, we'll tell you about the racial achievement gap in Wisconsin schools and what's being done to try and solve it. Then we'll hear the story of the first Juneteenth celebration in Milwaukee 55 years ago.
5: That's why we did Juneteenth. 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
4: Plus, we'll tell you about the upcoming Oneida Powwow and what you can see and experience at the event.
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4: All that's coming up on Lake Effect, but first, here are today's headlines.